Good evening and welcome to Jazz Currents. I'm your host, Phoenix Carroll. Later on in the hour, we'll have rapper Pierce Washington, producer Multibeat, and Blue Lab Beats. But we started off our hour with some Nubian Twist performing a piece titled Threads. Next up here, we have an award-winning vibraphonist who was mentored by the late Quincy Jones. And Quincy is quoted as calling him one of the best vibes players he's ever heard. This is Simon Moulier playing Fuji.

0: Ashes in the Berkshires by the group Black Nile. The group is comprised of two brothers, Aaron and Lawrence Shaw, who started the group from their desire to bring jazz into the new century. 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
0: 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I'm Phoenix Carroll. We now have a hip-hop jazz fusion for you coming from the Jazz Boys. 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
5: Check. I pull one for my guys I ain't seen since when in the deep, trying to make ends meet, been met with hardship, life ain't sweet, been swept, some slept on, so I put crepes on, and I can't afford to get a step wrong, cause I got a step for the crew when it gets long, place your bets, who's your guest on, the one who put the work in.

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You're listening to Nebraska Public Media's Jazz Currents. Next up, we have producer Multibeat, which is a hip-hop trio from the Netherlands. The song is about not letting the important things in life pass you by because of self-doubt. This track is titled Fly Over from Multibeat, featuring Pete Philly and Ginge.

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0: This is Jazz Currents on Nebraska Public Media. I'm Phoenix Carroll. This next piece was composed and arranged entirely by this artist and brought to life by his live band. The artist Kundi released his album Late Bloomer, and it unfolds as a rich, layered universe where jazz, R&B, hip-hop, samba, and touches of psychedelic rock intersect. This is his piece titled Light Stepper.

Chef Grew from Peter Samuya. This is Jazz Currents on Nebraska Public Media. We end off our final two pieces with send-offs to the late great hip-hop producer Jay Dilla. We first have Daniel Crawford with a nice little tribute. This is Dillafornia 12.

California 12 by Daniel Crawford, right here on Nebraska Public Media's Jazz Currents. To finish our hour, we're ending off with some J. Dilla properly. This is his beat titled Kamal. Enjoy.

0: That is our show for this week. Thank you for joining me for Jazz Currents here on Nebraska Public Media. 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
4: What up, Nebraska? If you want a good time, try a Kiev cake, which consists of two light layers of margarine with hazelnuts covered in chocolate glaze and filled with a buttercream-like filling. Legend goes it was invented by the Ukrainian Nadia Koronoha, which failed her medical school exams and became a cake maker. Ladies and gentlemen, Nadia gets it. And up next, we have Jazz from Chicago here on Nebraska Public Media.

a burnin' version of the Rodgers and Hart tune Lover. Man, it did not sound like that when Jeanette MacDonald sang it. That's Wynton Marsalis from Standard Time, Volume 2, Intimacy Calling. Jeff Tane Watts with him on drums, Robert Hurst on bass, and Marcus Roberts on piano. Thanks so much for listening to Jazz With Me. I'm Jana Lee Ross, and you can get in touch anytime and let us know what you love about jazz. 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

0: And don't leave home without that one. James Brown from Soul on Top. I probably play it way too much, but it's a Desert Island record for sure. James Brown laying it down with September Song, written by Kurt Vile. Before that, also laying it down, Mel Brown on guitar, Jimmy McGriff leading that record. His tune, Fleetwood Stroll, from the Dream Team. His team, of course, with himself on organ. Two saxophones played upon by David Fathead Newman and Red Holloway, Bernard Purdy on drums, and Mel Brown on guitar. Before that, the H2 Big Band, It Could Happen to You. I'm Jana Lee Ross. Thanks for listening to Jazz with Me.
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2: 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By you and me, I'm hoping that you come back to me.
1: 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Vandy, who kept Jerry Lee Lewis on time. 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
4: Here's some music from a 1990 film called Tune In Tomorrow, set in a radio station in New Orleans in the 1950s. It starred Peter Falk and Barbara Hershey and Keanu Reeves, and featured music composed by Wynton Marsalis.

0: It's called Don't Run From Fun, music from the 1990 film. Tune in tomorrow. Wynton Marsalis leading that all-star ensemble, including Wycliffe Gordon and Reginald Veal. 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

someone's son, someone's lover. Soldier in the Rain, a kind of an obscure Henry Mancini tune. Just beautiful. From a collaboration between Phil Woods on alto and Carl Saunders playing trumpet and flugel all through that record. Great record, all Henry Mancini tunes. Great players with them. Jeff Jenkins on piano, Ken Walker on bass, and Paul Romain on drums. Before that, Kevin Eubanks on guitar live at Bradley's, a song written by his piano player James Williams called Alter Ego, and joining them, Robert Hurst on bass. Thanks so much for listening to Jazz. 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

0: Monk's Dream, the Thelonious Monk tune with the bass taking the melody. Chuck Deardorff playing bass and leading that record called Perception. I'm Janie Lee Ross. Thanks so much for listening to Jazz with me. 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

recorded in 1969 from the album Paris Encounter. Gary Burton on vibes and giving the record its Parisian air. Stefan Grappelli playing violin. The tune, Here's That Rainy Day. 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

0: Got mosquitoes? 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
0: How does it work? Why isn't it available? Ross Anderson of The Atlantic on what might be the next frontier of mosquito control. 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

0: from a masterpiece of a record released by Terrence Blanchard in 1999 called Jazz in Film. That was Degas' Racing World, music composed by Duke Ellington in 1968 for a documentary about the painter Edgar Degas. The film was never released, but some of the music remains. Terrence Blanchard leading that ensemble from the trumpet, great players, Joe Henderson on tenor, Kenny Kirkland on piano, Reginald Veal on bass, Carl Allen playing drums. Before that, Fleurette Africaine, Duke Ellington himself playing on a very, very, very important record. I think it's an important record called Money Jungle. Charles Mingus on bass, Max Roach on drums, kind of a clash of personalities on that one. And kicked off the set with another Duke tune, Mingus's The Shoes of the Fisherman's Wife, great record, and that was Duke's Mood Indigo featuring my favorite piano solo of all time, Roland Hanna, taking us on a little trip through jazz history through his piano solo. I'm Jana Lee Ross. Thanks so much for listening to Jazz with Me.
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Sister Sadie, the Horace Silver tune arranged by Gil Evans. Before that, Chet Baker with Philip Catherine on guitar, Hein Vandergein on bass, Stella by Starlight. And we kicked off the set with Andy Bay at the piano and singing Duke Ellington's I Let a Song Go Out of My Heart. I'm Jana Lee Ross. Thanks so much for listening to Jazz with Me. Here's another track from Duke Ellington's Money Jungle, recorded in 1962, personalities clashing all over the place. You can hear it in this record. This is Mingus on bass, Max Roach on drums, Duke on piano, the tune Very Special.

0: from Duke Ellington's Money Jungle, recorded in 1962. Players love this record. You can just kind of hear the clashing personalities in the air. Mingus on bass, Max Roach on drums. Duke's tune, Very Special. I'm Jana Lee Ross. Thanks so much for listening to Jazz With Me. You can get in touch anytime and let us know what you love about jazz. 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

0: Bill Evans in 1961. His record Explorations, with Scott LaFaro on bass, Paul Motion on drums, Miles Davis's tune Nardis. I'm Jana Lee Ross. Thanks for listening to Jazz.
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0: Live at the Concord Jazz Festival in 1972, two masters of the jazz guitar, Herb Ellis and Joe Pass. No slouches in the rhythm section, Jake Hanna on drums and Ray Brown on bass. Before that, Shirley Horn taking a ballad about as slow as you can take a ballad. She pulls it off. Joe Henderson with her on sax, Steve Novosel on bass, and the drum machine, as she calls him on that record, Elvin Jones. Kicked off the set with Magic Box from Philip Catherine playing guitar. I'm Jana Lee Ross. Thanks so much for listening to Jazz with me.
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2: 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By you and me, I'm hoping.
1: 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Vandy, who kept Jerry Lee Lewis on time. 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
0: There's a great sort of urban myth quote attributed to Bill Evans. Supposedly, someone came up to him at a gig one night and said, "Hey, Bill, I'd like a piano lesson." And Bill said, "Okay, go learn all the things you are in all 12 keys." Here's just a fraction of what Bill Evans does with all the things you are.

I'm Genevieve Randall. Music doesn't recognize boundaries, and neither does The Verge. 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

I always need a second after hearing Johnny Hartman. Johnny Hartman with Coltrane, McCoy Tyner on piano, Elvin Jones on drums, Jimmy Garrison on bass. Before that, Oscar Peterson and Harry Sweets Edison playing Mean to Me, and the set began with Kevin Eubanks live at Bradley's. James Williams with him on piano and Robert Hurst on bass. The traditional Sometimes I Feel Like a Motherless Child. I'm Jana Lee Ross. 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

Philip Catherine on guitar, Bert Joris playing great trumpet on With a Song in My Heart, great Rodgers and Hart tune. I'm Janie Lee Ross. Thanks so much for listening to Jazz with me. You can get in touch anytime and let us know what you love about jazz. 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

0: That's Hendrik Berkens on harmonica with It Could Happen to You. It's from the recording New York Nights. Hendrik with his friends Eric Alexander on tenor, Dotto Maroney on piano, Chris Berger bass, and the late great Jimmy Cobb on drums. Hendrik Berkens and company getting us started in the right direction this hour. Hello and welcome. My name is Dave Schwann. You're listening to the great American music we call jazz. Thank you so very much for joining us. Please stay with us. We have a lot of great music ahead.
1: Got mosquitoes? 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
1: How does it work? Why isn't it available? Ross Anderson of The Atlantic on what might be the next frontier of mosquito control. 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
0: We hope you're taking care. We hope things are going well for you and yours. Emmett Cohen up next. The trio, including the master bassist Ron Carter, Evan Sherman on drums, Emmett at the piano, part of his Master's Legacy series, Volume 2 of that series. Here is Joshua.

0: Evan Sherman at the drums. That's Master Ron Carter at the bass. Thank you very much.
1: And giving credit to his bandmates, Emmett Cohen at the piano with Joshua. That's from his Master's Legacy series, Volume 2 of the series, a live recording in Vancouver, British Columbia, back in June of 2017. Ron Carter on bass, as he mentioned, Evan Sherman on drums, Emmett Cohen, piano. Bassist Kyle Eastwood up next from his recording, Cinematic, and a piece of music I think might be a little familiar.

Henry Mancini's classic theme from The Pink Panther. We heard it played there by Kyle Eastwood and his quintet. It's from their recording Cinematic. Kyle on bass, Quentin Collins on trumpet, Brandon Allen on sax, Andrew McCormick piano, and Chris Higginbottom on drums. Music from some of Kyle's favorite films, including a couple by his father, Clint Eastwood, on Cinematic. You're listening to Jazz with Dave Schwann and tenor saxophonist Sam Dillon up next from his recording Out in the Open. Here is the title cut.

0: Out in the Open, that is the title cut to the CD from Sam Dillon. Sam wrote the tune. We heard Sam on tenor sax with Peter Zak on piano, Yoshi Waki on bass, and Billy Drummond on drums. We have a lot more jazz ahead. Please stay with us for it. Thank you for listening. My name is Dave Schwann.
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1: And J.M. Vandy, who kept Jerry Lee Lewis on time. 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

We're going back to 1962 for this next cut with Bill Evans, and interesting instrumentation with Bill Evans here. I say that because ordinarily you would think of Bill's classic trio, piano, bass, and drums, but here we have trumpeter Freddie Hubbard, guitarist Jim Hall, Percy Heath is on bass with Philly Joe Jones on drums, Bill at the piano for his tune, Interplay.

from 1962. Bill Evans and his tune Interplay. That's also the title of the album on the Riverside label. Bill with a quintet. Freddie Hubbard on trumpet. Jim Hall on guitar. Percy Heath on bass. Philly Joe Jones on drums. The one and only Bill Evans on piano. You're listening to Jazz with Dave Schwann. And up next, Orrin Evans and the Captain Black Big Band, recorded at South Kitchen and Jazz Parlor in Philadelphia. This is from their recording Presence, and the tune, Onward.

Orrin Evans and the Captain Black Big Band from a live date at South Kitchen and Jazz Parlor in Philadelphia back in 2016. The name of the album is Presence. The name of the tune we heard, Onward. And it was written by the trumpeter we heard soloing, John Raymond, and also Orrin Evans at the piano. You're listening to Jazz with Dave Schwann. We'll pick it up with drummer Steve Fittick from his recording Battle Lines and the title cut here.

0: the very exciting drummer Steve Fittick and his tune, which is also the title cut of the album, Battle Lines. Along with Steve, Xavier Perez on tenor, Peter Zak on piano, Michael Karn on bass, and also on several cuts on the CD, Joe Mandarelli joins the group on trumpet and flugelhorn. Steve writing most of the music on this recording. There's also tunes by Charlie Parker, Dave Brubeck, and Barry Harris. And before that, Orrin Evans and the Captain Black Big Band with a tune called Onward.
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0: Charlie Parker's tune called Visa, done there by Matt Haviland. It's from his recording Something to Say. This quintet featuring Matt on trombone, Vincent Herring on alto, David Kokoski on piano, Ugana Okegwo on bass, and Jonathan Blake getting us started off in a very catchy way and driving the group throughout on drums. You're listening to Jazz with Dave Schwann. Thank you so very much for joining us. Please stay aboard for a lot of great music.
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1: 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Ross Anderson of The Atlantic on what might be the next frontier of mosquito control. 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
0: A pleasure to have your company. We hope things are going very well for you and yours. Trumpeter Bruce Harris up next from his recording Beginnings. Here is the opening cut, a tune by Bruce called Ask Questions.

Bruce Harris's tune, Ask Questions. That opens up the CD, Beginnings. There is the answer to one question, the name of the recording, Beginnings, from Bruce Harris. Moving right along there with Bruce on trumpet, Dmitri Baevsky on alto sax. We heard Frank Basile on baritone, with Michael Weiss on piano, Clovis Nicholas bass, and Pete Van Ostrand on drums. You're listening to Jazz with Dave Schwann. Let's go to Dizzy's Club Coca-Cola for Denny Zeitland and his trio. Denny Zeitland on piano with Buster Williams on bass, Matt Wilson the drummer. This is from the recording Wishing on the Moon and a tune by Julie Stein, As Long as There's Music.

Pianist Denny Zeitlin with As Long As There's Music. That's from the recording Wishing on the Moon. It was recorded at Dizzy's Club Coca-Cola at Jazz at Lincoln Center in March of 2009, but was not released until 2018. Denny on piano, Buster Williams on bass, and Matt Wilson on drums. As long as there's music, things are going to be okay. We certainly hope you're doing okay. And thank you very much for joining us. Dave Schwann here. You're listening to the great American music we call jazz. And saxophonist Bob Shepard from his recording, The Fine Line, Billy Strayhorn's A Flower is a Lovesome Thing.

0: A flower is a lovesome thing. That is a lovely piece of music by the great Billy Strayhorn. Done there by Bob Shepherd from his recording The Fine Line. We heard Bob on tenor sax, John Beasley on piano, Jasper Somsen bass, and Kendrick Scott on drums. A lot more jazz to come. We hope you can stay with us. Dave Schwann here. Thanks so much for joining us.
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1: 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Vandy, who kept Jerry Lee Lewis on time. 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
0: And a little bit ago, we heard Buster Williams on bass with Denny Zeitlin and Matt Wilson, the trio recorded at Dizzy's Club Coca-Cola. Buster Williams is up next, leading his quartet, Buster Williams and Something More. Steve Wilson is here on sax, George Colligan on piano, Lenny White, the drummer, from their recording Audacity. Here's the title cut.

Audacity. Music from Buster Williams, also the title cut of the CD, Audacity, with Buster Williams and Something More. The quartet with Buster out on bass, out front on bass, Steve Wilson on sax, George Colligan piano, and Lenny White on drums. Dave Schwann here. Thank you once again for joining us and supporting the great American music we call jazz. A little vibraphone festival for you now. We begin with Ben Gillis from his recording Walk of Fire and his tune called Dauntless Journey.

Dauntless Journey. The tune by the vibraphonist we heard, Ben Gillis. It's from his recording Walk of Fire. Ben joined by Michael Deese on trombone, Walt Weisskopf on sax, the rhythm section, Adam Birnbaum piano, Clovis Nicholas bass, and Jason Thiemann on drums. A quote from Henry David Thoreau goes right along with the title of that tune, Dauntless Journey. Go confidently in the direction of your dreams. Live the life you have imagined. Dave Schwann here. You're listening to the great American music we call jazz, and another vibraphonist for you, Joe Locke, paying tribute to the music of Henry Mancini on his recording Moment to Moment. And here is that title cut.

Moment to Moment from Joe Locke, Joe on Vibes, Billy Childs, the pianist, Eddie Gomez on bass, Gene Jackson, drums, from the album Moment to Moment, the music of Henry Mancini. Here is the music of Joe Henderson, played by Joey Alexander.

0: the young and gifted Joey Alexander with Joe Henderson's tune Inner Urge. That's from his recording Warna, W-A-R-N-A, another winner from Joey Alexander. Of course, Joey at the piano, and he was joined by Larry Grenadier on bass and also Kendrick Scott on drums.
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0: That's Spike Wilder with his tune, A Stitch in Time Saves Five, reminding you a bit of Take Five, perhaps. Well, one reason why is because it's in the 5/4 time signature. Spike recorded in 2016 there in Vancouver, British Columbia, with Tyler Mitchell acoustic bass, Anthony Pinciani on drums, from the recording called Odalisk.
1: Got mosquitoes? 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
1: How does it work? Why isn't it available? Ross Anderson of The Atlantic on what might be the next frontier of mosquito control. 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
0: Greetings, salutations, and just plain hello. You're listening to the great American music we call jazz. Dave Schwann here. Thank you so very much for joining us. We have trombonist Michael Deese up for you next from his recording Reaching Out, and his tune which gets things moving called Tipping Point.

trombonist Michael Deese from his recording Reaching Out. Michael reaching out to give us a great tune called Tipping Point. Along with Michael on trombone, two sax players, Ralph Bowen and Walt Weisskopf, Luther Allison on piano, Peter Brendler bass, and Zach Edelman on drums. Let's stay with that groove with Christian McBride. This is from his recording Getting to It. He is joined by Roy Hargrove on trumpet with Joshua Redman on tenor, Cyrus Chestnut the pianist, Lewis Nash drums, of course Christian leading this quintet on bass. Here is Christian's tune, King Freddy of Hubbard.

Christian McBride's musical salute to one of the people he worked with for a little while, Freddie Hubbard, King Freddie of Hubbard. That's from Christian's recording, Gettin' to It, joined by Roy Hargrove on trumpet, Joshua Redman on tenor sax, Cyrus Chestnut piano, Louis Nash on drums, of course Christian out front on bass. If that lineup wasn't enough for you on a couple cuts in this recording, Steve Turay joins the group on trombone, all coming together on Gettin' to It. We're glad you've joined us. Dave Schwann with you. You're listening to the great American music we call jazz. Let's go to Paris for this next recording, led by the great baritone saxophonist Gary Smolian. He is joined by Olivier Hotman, piano, Michel Rossillon, bass, with Bernd Reiter on drums, for a Billy Strayhorn tune, The Star-Crossed Lovers.

0: Master saxophonist Gary Smolian. I should say master baritone saxophonist Gary Smolian, specifically, with Billy Strayhorn's The Star-Crossed Lovers. Gary, live in Paris there, back in 2015, with Olivier Hotman piano, Michel Rossellon bass, and Bernd Reiter on drums. More great jazz to come. We hope you can stay with us. Dave Schwann here. Thank you for joining us.
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0: Gary Smolian, by the way, the baritone saxophonist with the Vanguard Jazz Orchestra for many years, taking the place of the founding baritone saxophonist in that orchestra, which was the Thad Jones-Mel Lewis Big Band, Pepper Adams. Here is Eric Reed.

0: You can always expect something inspiring from Eric Reed. There's a perfect example. It's a brief piece by Eric called Him, and it's from Eric's recording called Here.
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We have alto saxophonist Corey Weeds up next with David Hazeltine at the piano, Ken Lister bass, and Jesse Cahill on drums. The quartet featured on the album Day by Day and the classic Tangerine.

Alto saxophonist Corey Weeds, whether you put him with a quartet or with a big band, as he has done in the past, he will always give you some great things to listen to. There's one good example, Tangerine. It's from his recording Day by Day. Corey on alto with David Hazeltine on piano and Ken Lister on bass, Jesse Cahill on drums. You're listening to Jazz with Dave Schwann, and up next, the legendary organist Dr. Lonnie Smith, but not playing an organ. Here he is on piano. This is from his recording, The Turbinator and Riverwalk.

Dr. Lonnie Smith at the piano with his tune River Walk. That is from his recording The Turbinator. Buster Williams on bass and Buddy Williams on drums. I don't know about you, but I think I may have heard a little McCoy Tyner influence in Dr. Smith's playing. So why don't we hear McCoy Tyner? This from Live at Sweet Basil in 1989, Monk's Dream.

0: playing like that will keep you on the edge of your seat. I'll never forget hearing this trio play that tune, Monk's Dream. McCoy Tyner at the piano, Avery Sharp on bass, Aaron Scott on drums. This particular performance at Sweet Basil in New York in May of 1989. And it is on the 2-CD set called McCoy Tyner Trio, live at Sweet Basil.
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0: Jeff Newell with his tune called Puffs, P-U-F-F-S, Puffs. Jeff Newell and the Quartet with Jeff on alto sax, Steve Milley on piano, Larry Cohut bass, Rich Vitek on drums. That's from the recording called Jack the Ripper. Well, hello and welcome. Dave Schwann here. You're listening to the great American music we call jazz. Thanks much for joining us.
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1: 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Ross Anderson of The Atlantic on what might be the next frontier of mosquito control. 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
0: We hope things are going very well for you and yours. Louis Nash and his quintet up next. Recording from 2011 at Corey Weed's Cellar Jazz Club in Vancouver, British Columbia. The name of the CD is called The Highest Mountain. Here's a Bobby Hutcherson tune that opens up the CD. It's called Teddy.

0: you very much.
1: That's Lewis Nash and his quintet at Corey Weed's Cellar Jazz Club in Vancouver, British Columbia, back in 2011. Bobby Hutcherson's tune, Teddy. It opens up the CD, The Highest Mountain. Of course, Lewis Nash out front, an outstanding drummer. Outstanding people all the way around here. Rennie Rusness on piano, Peter Washington on bass, Jimmy Green on sax, and Jeremy Pelt on trumpet. Hearing Jeremy there brought to mind his older compatriot, the late, great Roy Hargrove. Here's Roy from his recording, The Vibe and Alter Ego.

The great tune by James Williams, Alter Ego, done by the late great Roy Hargrove from his recording The Vibe, with Roy on trumpet, Antonio Hart, alto sax, Mark Carey on piano, Rodney Whitaker on bass, and Gregory Hutchinson on drums. And before we heard from Roy, we heard from Lewis Nash and his quintet at Corey Weed's Cellar Jazz Club, Jimmy Green joining that quintet. Here's Jimmy from his recording, While Looking Up, and I Want to Dance with Somebody Who Loves Me.

0: Jimmy Green from his CD, While Looking Up, I Want to Dance with Somebody Who Loves Me, which of course was a big hit for Whitney Houston. Done very, very well here with Jimmy on tenor sax, Aaron Goldberg on piano, Lagerlund on guitar, Ruben Rogers bass, and Kendrick Scott on drums. We have a lot more music ahead, the great American music we call jazz. Dave Schwann here. Thank you for joining us.
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2: 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By you and me, I'm hoping that you come back to me.
1: 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Vandy, who kept Jerry Lee Lewis on time. Plus a live tribute to New Orleans soul jazz drummer James Black on American Roots from PRX.
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1: 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Omaha, this is your signal. Yo, you found some wealth.
0: We go way back for this next cut to early 1956 in Hollywood. Drummer Shelly Mann and his Men. The album on the contemporary label is called Swinging Sounds, and the Men are Stu Williamson on trumpet, Charlie Mariano on alto sax, Russ Freeman on piano, Leroy Vinegar bass, and of course, Shelly Mann on drums. For Bud Powell's tune, Un Poco Loco.

Shelley Mann and His Men, Getting It Done. Wow. With Bud Powell's Un Poco Loco. That's from the recording Swinging Sounds. That is an understatement when you listen to that version of Un Poco Loco. Shelley Mann, of course, out front on drums. What a solo from him. Drums, tambourine, you name it. Stu Williamson on trumpet. Charlie Mariano on alto sax. Russ Freeman, piano. Leroy Vinegar on bass. By the way, if you can find a CD copy of this, or for that matter, a pressing of the original album, Swinging Sounds, you'll enjoy reading the very astute notes by the late Andre Previn, who was very much a part of the West Coast jazz scene in the mid to late 1950s and did some good work with Shelley Mann, too, for that matter. And you're listening to Jazz with Dave Juan and the late, great Cedar Walton from his recording Voices Deep Within, John Coltrane's Naima.

Cedar Walton with his beautiful rendition of John Coltrane's Naima. We heard Buster Williams on bass with Willie Jones III on drums and Cedar at the piano. That's from the recording called Voices Deep Within. And in the booklet notes to this recording, Cedar Walton talks about how he was in the studio with John Coltrane during the various sessions for the legendary Giant Steps album, and was on an alternate take of Naima, John Coltrane consulting Cedar on some of the chord changes toward the end of the tune. If you find a recording with those alternate takes, you will find Cedar Walton listed as the pianist. It wasn't the final take that they used on the Giant Steps album. That's Tommy Flanagan on piano. But Cedar was involved in the recording sessions of the groundbreaking album Giant Steps by John Coltrane. Up next, guitarist Dave Stryker with the WDR Big Band, led by the great Bob Minzer, from their recording Blue Soul. Here's a tune by Prince. It's called When Doves

0: Dave Stryker, and the WDR Big Band based in Cologne, Germany, Bob Mintzer, the conductor and arranger. We heard a Prince tune, When Doves Cry, from the album Blue Soul. Of course, Dave out front on guitar, Johan Horlin, alto sax, and Hans Decker on drums. And before that, Cedar Walton with Naima.
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0: Don't Deny, a tune by Alec Wilder, arranged by Mark Masters. We heard the Mark Masters Ensemble. That's from the recording Night Talk, the Alec Wilder songbook. Gary Smolian on baritone sax with Bob Summers on trumpet, Don Shelton and Jerry Pinter on saxophones, Dave Woodley on trombone, Ed Chack on piano, Putter Smith the bassist, Kendall Kay on drums, an octet making up the Mark Masters Ensemble. They almost sound like a big band, don't they? Well, we do have a big band coming up in just a second. 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
0: It's good to have you with us. Hope you can stay with us for a lot of the great American music we call jazz. The Bill Warfield Big Band up next. Bill dedicated this recording to his friend, the late trumpeter Lou Soloff. The album is called For Lou. We're going to hear Chris Potter soloing here on tenor sax on a tune Bill wrote called A Little Circus Music.

A Little Circus Music from Bill Warfield and the Bill Warfield Big Band. Outstanding soloing there from Chris Potter on tenor sax. The album called For Lou. Of course, remembering the late great trumpeter Lou Soloff, who Bill said was a friend and mentor. You're listening to Jazz with Dave Schwann, and from Bill Warfield to Tim Warfield.

Tim Warfield from his recording Jazzland and theme for Malcolm. We heard Tim on a soprano sax with Terrell Stafford, his lifelong friend on trumpet. Pat Bianchi on the Hammond B3, Byron Landham on drums, additional percussion from Daniel Sedonik. Hearing Pat Bianchi's Hammond B3 brings to mind another Hammond B3 player, Mike LaDon. Here's Mike with his Groover Quartet. Eric Alexander is here on tenor, with Peter Bernstein on guitar and Joe Farnsworth on drums for a Stevie Wonder tune, I Love Every Little Thing About You.

0: Mike LaDon and his Groover Quartet with Stevie Wonder's tune, I Love Every Little Thing About You. Mike at the Hammond B3, Eric Alexander on tenor, Peter Bernstein guitar, Joe Farnsworth on drums from the recording I Love Music. It's evident that they do. You're listening to music, the great American music we call jazz. Dave Schwann here, thanking you as always for joining us. Please stay with us. A lot more coming up.
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0: and J.M. Benny, who kept Jerry Lee Lewis on time. 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
2: And in just a couple minutes, we'll be shifting gears for some Latin music, mainly by Antonio Carlos Jobim. But first, here's Carmen McRae.

0: Carmen McRae from a performance at the Village Gates, and I Wish I Were in Love Again from the recording Woman Talk. We heard Norman Simmons at the piano, Frank Severino on drums, Ray Beckenstein on flute, Joe Puma guitar, Paul Breslin on bass, and Jose Manuel on bongos.
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0: The music of Antonio Carlos Jobim is the centerpiece of a CD from the great Joe Henderson called Double Rainbow. The music is divided into two suites. We're going to hear something from Suite 2 with Joe on tenor, Herbie Hancock, the pianist, Christian McBride on bass, Jack DeJohnette, the drummer. Here is Antonio Carlos Jobim's Triste.

The distinctive tenor saxophone of Joe Henderson and the music of Antonio Carlos Jobim, Triste. That's from Joe's recording Double Rainbow, featuring the music of Antonio Carlos Jobim. We heard Joe along with Herbie Hancock on piano, Christian McBride, the bassist, and Jack DeJohnette on drums. A little more Jobim for you. This from Andrea Brockfeld, her recording Brazilian Whispers and Amparo.

Andrea Brockfeld from her recording Brazilian Whispers, and the music of Antonio Carlos Jobim, Amparo. We heard Andrea playing an alto flute, Bill O'Connell on piano, Harvey S. on bass, Jason Tiemann drums, Ronnie Ben-Hur on guitar, and additional percussion from Chimbo Corniel. You're listening to Jazz with Dave Schwann. Here is David Fathead Newman on flute with a very beautiful arrangement of A Child is Born.

will just let you take that in and savor its beauty. David Fathead Newman on flute with the great piece of music by Thad Jones, A Child Is Born. That's from David's recording, Davy Blue. He was joined by Cedar Walton on piano, Brian Carrad on vibes, David Williams on bass, and Kenny Washington on drums. By the way, Alec Wilder wrote the beautiful lyrics to the beautiful song, A Child Is Born. If you don't know those, definitely check them out. You're listening to Jazz with Dave Schwann. Our thanks once again for your support of this great music. Eric Reed up next from his recording Pure Imagination. Eric joined by Reginald Veal on bass, Gregory Hutchinson on drums for I Got Rhythm.

0: George and Ira Gershwin's classic tune from their show Girl Crazy, I Got Rhythm. We heard it here from Eric Reed from his album Pure Imagination. Eric at the piano, Reginald Veal bass, Gregory Hutchinson drums.
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0: Coming Home Baby with a nice melody played on the bass by Martin Wind. Matt Wilson on drums and Bill Mays leading the session on piano, his CD called Going Home. I'm Jana Lee Ross. Thanks for listening to Jazz with Me.
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0: Flamenco Sketches from the 1959 iconic release, Kind of Blue, from Miles Davis. Coltrane on tenor, Jimmy Cobb on drums, Paul Chambers on bass, Bill Evans on piano, Miles, of course, on trumpet, and Cannonball Adderley playing alto on that very, very, very important record. And we heard Cannonball before that playing with Nancy Wilson just 2 years later in 1961, also an important record. And before that, we heard from a record called Cannon Reloaded, Tom Scott's tribute to Cannonball Adderley about 40 years later, after both the tracks you just heard were recorded. And that was his arrangement of Jive Samba, written by Cannonball's brother, Nat. I'm Jana Lee Ross. 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
4: You know, sometimes we're not prepared for adversity. When it happens, sometimes we're caught short. We don't know exactly how to handle it when it comes up. Sometimes we don't know just what to do when adversity takes over. And I have advice for all of us. I got it from our pianist, Joe Zawinul, who wrote this tune. And it sounds like what you're supposed to say when you have that kind of problem. It's called Mercy. Mercy.

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coolest version of Caravan ever, 1975, Barney Kessel on guitar, Ray Brown on bass, and Shelly Mann on drums. Before that, Alone Together, Madam Shirley Scott holding that band together from the organ, and kicked off the set with a duo of Andre Previn playing piano and David Fink on bass, I Got Rhythm. You're listening to Jazz.

Chick Corea's acoustic band. That would be spelled acoustic with a K. Chick himself with Dave Wickel on drums, John Patitucci on bass. The tune Autumn Leaves, recorded in 1989. I'm Janie Lee Ross. Thanks so much for listening to Jazz With Me. 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

a burn-in version of the Rodgers and Hart tune Lover. Man, it did not sound like that when Jeanette MacDonald sang it. That's Wynton Marsalis from Standard Time, Volume 2, Intimacy Calling. Jeff Tane Watts with him on drums, Robert Hurst on bass, and Marcus Roberts on piano. Thanks so much for listening to Jazz With Me. I'm Jana Lee Ross, and you can get in touch anytime and let us know what you love about jazz. 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

0: And don't leave home without that one. James Brown from Soul on Top. I probably play it way too much, but it's a Desert Island record for sure. James Brown laying it down with September Song, written by Kurt Vile. Before that, also laying it down, Mel Brown on guitar, Jimmy McGriff leading that record. His tune, Fleetwood Stroll, from the Dream Team. His team, of course, with himself on organ. Two saxophones played upon by David Fathead Newman and Red Holloway, Bernard Purdy on drums, and Mel Brown on guitar. Before that, the H2 Big Band, It Could Happen to You. I'm Jana Lee Ross. Thanks for listening to Jazz with me.
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1: 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Vanney, who kept Jerry Lee Lewis on time. 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
4: Here's some music from a 1990 film called Tune In Tomorrow, set in a radio station in New Orleans in the 1950s. It starred Peter Falk and Barbara Hershey and Keanu Reeves and featured music composed by Wynton Marsalis.

0: It's called Don't Run From Fun, music from the 1990 film. Tune in tomorrow. Wynton Marsalis leading that all-star ensemble, including Wycliffe Gordon and Reginald Veal. 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
1: 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Omaha, this is your signal.

Someone's son, someone's lover. Soldier in the Rain, a kind of an obscure Henry Mancini tune. Just beautiful. From a collaboration between Phil Woods on alto and Carl Saunders playing trumpet and flugel all through that record. Great record, all Henry Mancini tunes, great players with them. Jeff Jenkins on piano, Ken Walker on bass, and Paul Romaine on drums. Before that, Kevin Eubanks on guitar live at Bradley's, a song written by his piano player James Williams called Alter Ego, and joining them, Robert Hurst on bass. Thanks so much for listening to Jazz. 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

0: Monk's Dream, the Thelonious Monk tune with the bass taking the melody. Chuck Deardorff playing bass and leading that record called Perception. I'm Jana Lee Ross. Thanks so much for listening to Jazz with Me. 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

recorded in 1969 from the album Paris Encounter. Gary Burton on vibes and giving the record its Parisian air. Stefan Grappelli playing violin. The tune, Here's That Rainy Day. 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

0: got mosquitoes? 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
0: How does it work? Why isn't it available? Ross Anderson of The Atlantic on what might be the next frontier of mosquito control. 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

0: from a masterpiece of a record released by Terrence Blanchard in 1999 called Jazz in Film. That was Degas' Racing World, music composed by Duke Ellington in 1968 for a documentary about the painter Edgar Degas. The film was never released, but some of the music remains. Terrence Blanchard leading that ensemble from the trumpet. Great players. Joe Henderson on tenor, Kenny Kirkland on piano, Reginald Veal on bass, Carl Allen playing drums. Before that, Fleurette Africaine, Duke Ellington himself playing on a very, very, very important record. I think it's an important record called Money Jungle. Charles Mingus on bass, Max Roach on drums, kind of a clash of personalities on that one. And kicked off the set with another Duke tune, Mingus's The Shoes of the Fisherman's Wife, great record, and that was Duke's Mood Indigo featuring my favorite piano solo of all time, Roland Hanna, taking us on a little trip through jazz history through his piano solo. I'm Jana Lee Ross. Thanks so much for listening to Jazz with me.
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4: I jump up and down, shake out the sun, laugh like a loon, everything is fun, it's crazy. 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The world's my sweet potato pie, and I'm sitting mighty pretty. I sleep by the stars, chase that old moon, fall in the bed.

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Sister Sadie, the Horace Silver tune arranged by Gil Evans. Before that, Chet Baker with Philip Catherine on guitar, Hein van der Gein on bass, Stella by Starlight. And we kicked off the set with Andy Bay at the piano and singing Duke Ellington's I Let a Song Go Out of My Heart. I'm Jana Lee Ross. Thanks so much for listening to Jazz with Me. Here's another track from Duke Ellington's Money Jungle, recorded in 1962, personalities clashing all over the place. You can hear it in this record. This is Mingus on bass, Max Roach on drums, Duke on piano, the tune Very Special.

0: from Duke Ellington's Money Jungle, recorded in 1962. Players love this record. You can just kind of hear the clashing personalities in the air. Mingus on bass, Max Roach on drums, Duke's tune, Very Special. I'm Jana Lee Ross. Thanks so much for listening to Jazz With Me. You can get in touch anytime and let us know what you love about jazz. 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
1: So many movies are about the movies, but what about the city where they're made?
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4: 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Still ahead on Weekend Edition, some of the essential Broadway workers not eligible for awards at tonight's Tony ceremony are the people who make and sell merchandise, which these days is a lot more than t-shirts and mugs. 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

I'm Windsor Johnston with these headlines. Lawmakers in the House this week are expected to take up a $70 billion bill to fund the Department of Homeland Security. The measure passed the Senate last week with no support from Democrats. President Trump has pardoned former Indiana Congressman Stephen Bowyer, who served nearly 2 years in prison after being convicted of insider trading. Prosecutors said he used non-public information to make stock trades after leaving Congress and working as a consultant. The NBA Finals shift to New York on Monday, with the Knicks holding a 2-0 lead over the Spurs. New York won both games in San Antonio, including a 1-point victory in Game 2. I'm Windsor Johnston, NPR News in Washington.

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1: 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I'm Aisha Roscoe. A flesh-eating parasite known as the New World screwworm has officially made its way across the U.S.-Mexico border. Last week, the U.S. Department of Agriculture announced

0: 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I'm Aisha Roscoe.
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4: I'm Windsor Johnston with these headlines. Lawmakers in the House this week are expected to take up a $70 billion bill to fund the Department of Homeland Security. The measure passed the Senate last week with no support from Democrats. President Trump has pardoned former Indiana Congressman Stephen Bowyer, who served nearly 2 years in prison after being convicted of insider trading. Prosecutors said he used non-public information to make stock trades after leaving Congress and working as a consultant. The NBA Finals shift to New York on Monday, with the Knicks holding a 2-0 lead over the Spurs. New York won both games in San Antonio, including a 1-point victory in Game 2. I'm Windsor Johnston, NPR News in Washington.

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1: This is Weekend Edition from NPR News. I'm Aisha Roscoe. Organizations representing nurses and PAs, those are physician assistants and associates, are suing the U.S. Department of Education. They say a new rule capping annual federal student loans will not only harm their members, but also aggravate healthcare shortages across the country. Todd Pickard is the president of the American Academy of Physician Associates, one of the groups suing. He's also a practicing PA in Texas. Welcome to the program.
2: Well, thank you very much, Aisha. It's my pleasure to be here.
1: Could you start by explaining what this new rule is and how it applies to nurses and PAs?
2: The Department of Education has decided that certain degree plans will qualify for what they call the professional loan limits, which is a higher tier of federal fund for loans. And then other group will be in the non-professional tier, which is a lower

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1: So many movies are about the movies, but what about the city where they're made?
2: Whatever you do, don't get dumped in L.A. Oh, I mean, it's not like New York where you can meet someone walking down the street.
3: I know. In L.A., you practically have to hit someone with your car.
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I remember coming out of school and going straight into the music industry when I was 17 and just kind of being really disoriented. The music industry really does kind of thrive off pitting women against each other, and it's something that I really struggled with and still struggle with, but sometimes it does feel like being kind of trapped in this constant beauty pageant that you can't really escape from, that's kind of forced upon you. In the song, it has this constant push and pull and this kind of dichotomy of pain and pleasure kind of all wrapped up in the same thing, because I love getting to do my job. I think I have the best job in the world, and it's really all I've ever dreamt of doing. But the goalposts kind of keep moving as you progress in your career. With all of these kind of pressures and all of these other people to compare yourself to, it's really, really easy to lose sight of why you started doing it.

during this process, when I went home and reconnected to everything that I used to be as a kid, I realized it's really, really hard to know kind of who you are. I mean, I'm 26 now and I'm still trying to figure that out. Writing Beauty Pageant just helped me to realize how normal those feelings are, and it's really a shared experience, and it helps normalize those feelings for me, but also for other people, hopefully, as well.

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0: Drummer Earl Palmer listened closely to Fats Domino's bandleader, Dave Bartholomew.
1: Dave said, I want something different. And I said, well, what do you want? He said, I don't know. You the drummer player. I said, well, you the leader. If you don't want what I'm playing, tell me what you want. He said, just play some things. And I fooled around and fooled around. Finally, I said, I won't play no cymbal like we usually play the shuffle of. And I played what I would be playing on the cymbal, on the snare. And he said, that's it.
0: We'll speak with the late New Orleans native Earl Palmer about the parade beat and his creative percussion. Also, conversation with Memphis rockabilly J.M. Van Eaton about backing Jerry Lee Lewis. 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

In New Orleans, with African and Caribbean roots, traditional rhythms have long been heard at ceremonies, in the streets, on second lines, and from the Black Indians. Over the years, those sounds moved to clubs, studios, and radio. I made this recording on Royal Street a few years ago when two young shoe shiners were attracting customers with tap dance. Rhythms of the shoe business lead to show business on American Roots.

Listen, good folks, it isn't alcohol, no y'all again at all. Thrill me with the pep I've got. I got a pair of feet that have found that low-down beat. Low-down, down around the spot that's hot. Have no peace losing my lease on living. Here's the how I'm telling you now to give in. Make 'em play that crazy thing again. I got to do that lazy swing again. Hi-ho, doing the new low-down. Got my feet to misbehaving now. Got a soul that's not for saving now. Hi-ho, doing the new low-down. That dancing demon, he has my feet in a trance. 'Cause when I'm dreaming, folks, I go right into that dance. Once you hear that haunting strain to it, I bet my life you'll go insane to it. Hi-ho, doing the new low-down.

Johnny Cash, raised in the rural Arkansas Delta during the Depression, with his account of shining shoes to drive away the blues in the big city. I'm guessing that was Memphis. Get Rhythm, 1956. Before that, Bill Bojangles Robinson, whose taps carried him from Richmond, Virginia, to the Apollo Theater, doing the new lowdown. And we started with New Orleans' own seminal brass band in a triumphant take on Feet Don't Fail Me Now. Speaking of Memphis, we've got Elvis with one of the greatest recordings of him with his drummer DJ Dominic Joseph Fontana, a former Shreveport altar boy who went on to play strip joints, where he said he learned to follow Elvis's hips when the crowd was too loud to hear the king sing. This 1956 hit was written by Lieber and Stoller, Hound Dog on American Roots with drummer DJ Fontana. You ain't

0: Slim Gaylard, the Afro-Cuban-American jazz vocalist and master of the secret language Vudorini, for which he wrote a dictionary. He also spoke Spanish, German, Greek, Arabic, and Armenian, and managed to laugh in rhythm there in 1951. Our rhythm show continues in a moment with Jerry Lee Lewis's drummer, J.M. Van Eaton, when American Roots returns.
1: With the World Cup just days away, public safety officials are getting ready. The event is bigger than it was the last time the U.S. hosted in 1994, and this time

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This is American Roots, talking about influential drummers and rhythms. James Mack Van Eaton, better known as JM, was the house drummer in the early days of Sam Phillips' Sun Records, backing up hitmakers like Roy Orbison, Johnny Cash, Jerry Lee Lewis, and appearing on this number with rockabilly heartthrob Billy Lee Riley and his Little Green Men. My guess.

0: I asked the late J.M. Van Eeden what inspired him to get behind the drum kit and drive the band.
1: I guess the first drummer that caught my eye was the Dukes of Dixieland out of New Orleans. We could actually pick them up in Memphis, and they were live from the Roosevelt Hotel, which I just got to go by for the first time today, so that was pretty cool.
2: Playing from the colorful blue room of the Roosevelt in fantastic old New Orleans, Carnival Capital of the United States.
1: But my first band was a Dixieland band, because they let the drummer take a little ride.

0: Well, how does your drumming evolve into rock and roll?
1: Well, I think Elvis changed all of that for everybody, especially in Memphis. And once the phenomenon hit, everybody wanted you to play Elvis stuff instead of Darktown Strutter's Ball. You know, they wanted to hear That's All Right, Mama. And then by the time Elvis had Don't Be Cruel, and the drums became more prominent and kind of started steering me in that direction.

I've had different interviews and people ask me what influenced me, and I tell them gospel or old-time rhythm and blues and so on and so forth. But the thing that changed music and changed me and a lot of other people was when drums and guitars collided, because forever drums were taboo with the guitars on the Grand Ole Opry. They just didn't want it. They didn't think it fit because it was like, hey, that's a different kind of music. We want to keep ours authentic, whatever their thought pattern was. But when records start selling and then it starts becoming a monetary money thing, then they take, well, maybe that's not so bad after all, you know.

0: Jam, tell me, how did you get in the door at Sun? What leads you to being there on sessions?
1: Well, I think mine being there probably was by accident, like a lot of things. I went in with the band I was playing with called the Echoes. Memphis Recording Service would let you pay $15 and cut an acetate dub.
0: That's what Sam called it, Memphis Recording Service.
1: It was never Sun Studios. It was Memphis Recording Service. And it, Sun Studios just kind of happened because Sun Records, and so obviously it had to be Sun Studios, right? Well, anyway, Sam would record. I think his slogan would be record anything, anytime, any place.
2: Well,

0: So Jack Clement had to be there that day, Cowboy Jack Clement. And prior to us going in there, he had just got the job because he had produced a record on Billy Riley called Trouble Bound. And not only did Jack get a job for making that, but he got Riley a record deal at Sun. So I went in, and he started telling me about Riley and how he needed a drummer and how he just had a record out. And I'm thinking, well, man, that's kind of what I want to do anyway, you know. And so they came to hear me play, and lo and behold, they hired me, and they hired the bass player named Marvin Pepper. And along with Roland James, we became Billy Riley and the Little Green Men.
1: Tell me a couple of the records that you worked on with Billy Lee Riley.
0: Well, my first record with him that was released was Flying Saucer Rock and Roll.

0: A lot of people, when you read the history, it sounds like everyone thought Riley was just going to, well, take off like a flying saucer in the world of rock and roll.
1: Well, he had the looks. We had the best band because all musicians, they would come to hear us play, and that's a compliment.

0: We chose to play rock and roll. It wasn't that we couldn't play jazz or we couldn't play big band or we couldn't play whatever, but we wanted to play this new music, man. We wanted to play rock and roll.
1: Where and when do you meet Jerry Lee, and how does that lead you to working with him on the sessions?
0: Well, I met him through Jack. Jack Clement was having an audition with this guy from Louisiana. He said he's a piano player. Of course, we were all into guitars then. You know, I mean, it wasn't bringing a piano player up here. And so he came up from Faraday, Louisiana, and he had his uncle with him, J.W. Brown. And I came in, and when I saw these guys, I was kind of took a step back because I said, man, we're supposed to be recording rock and roll. You're supposed to have an Elvis look or look like, you know, one of these guys with a guitar. But wasn't that way. Jerry was at the piano, and J.W. Brown had his little white rhythm guitar.

0: During the session, we took a little break, and Jack Clement asked Jerry if he knew the song Crazy Arms, which is the number one song on the country charts by Ray Price. And Jerry said, yeah, I think I know that. So he kicks it off, and by now, I was the only one in the studio with Jerry.
1: So no guitar at that point.
0: No guitar.
1: No bass.
0: No bass. So it's just me and Jerry. And we're not thinking we're cutting a record. We're just having an audition to see if he knows Crazy Arms. You know, Jack wanted to hear him sing this song because everybody loved Crazy Arms. And how are you going to top Ray Price, you know? But we do it anyway. And I'm trying to find this little beat that would fit the song because I'd never played Crazy Arms before. And by the time we get through, I said, man, I think I got it. Let's take it again. And they said, nah, that's good enough. We'll take that cut.

0: It seems a lot of times at Sun that when the passion and inspiration was there, it really was one take. It was like live, hanging out, jamming moment where you're not going to improve on something, really.
1: Man, it was so new and fresh to hear this stuff. I mean, it was something magic about the place and the sound. It's pretty spiritual, really, when you stop to think about it.
0: Well, a lot of cosmic stuff was happening indoors.
1: Exactly, man. Flying saucer rock and roll, man.

0: Well, J.M. Van Eaton, thank you so much, not just for talking to me on American Roots, but for keeping rocking all these years.
1: Well, man, I appreciate it so much. Thank you for having me.
0: Talking with the late J.M. Van Eaton backstage at the 2015 Ponderosa Stomp in New Orleans. Out of all of Jerry Lee's recordings featuring J.M., few are as memorable or controversial as this 1957 take on Big Maybelle's song, shocking the Bible Belt with its rockin' rhythm and risque lyrics. Whole lot of shaking going on American Roots.

gotta do, honey, is kind of stand in one spot. Wiggle around just a little bit. And that's what you got. Yeah. Now let's go one time.

0: New Orleans piano man Smiley Lewis with the rhythms of Down Yonder We Go Ballin' from 1956. It has the influence of New Orleans traditional jazz with what sounds like a banjo driving the tempo. Hey, some people call the banjo a drum with strings attached. And we'll hear the great jazz banjo and guitar player Danny Barker in a quick minute on American Roots.
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0: 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Omaha, this is your signal. 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
1: I'm Nick Spitzer with our program about rhythm. The influential jazz banjo and guitar player Danny Barker is featured in one of my favorite recordings, Jazz a la Creole, on GHB Records. It's an anthology of 78s, some in French, from the late 1940s. Here's Barker on vocal and guitar with a march beat on a Mardi Gras Indian song, Indian Red, on American Roots.

No, it ain't my fault. Smokey Johnson on drums, a backbone of New Orleans jazz, funk, soul, and R&B. It was in Fats Domino's band and is credited with giving more kick to the Motown percussion sound. It Ain't My Fault was sampled by Mystical and many others in the rap world. And late in life, Smokey got a legal settlement that paid for some of his influence. Gonna

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Palmer went from tap dancing in the French Quarter on vaudeville stages to playing drums on Little Richard and Fats Domino's hits.

0: Earl Palmer also worked on film soundtracks. We sat down to talk with Earl at his home just north of Los Angeles.
1: New Orleans seems like it was an amazing place to be growing up with music. What was it like for you?
2: For me, it was a kid tap dancing on Bourbon Street for tips. Not being monitored too well as to whether you were in school or not, with so many kids working out on the streets. It was listening to the music. Almost everywhere in town had at least some size band, and every bar on every corner had a little band. You're just surrounded by music.
1: What inspired you to be part of this scene? I mean, you didn't have to be tap dancing or singing or hanging out.
2: Well, my mother and my aunt were in vaudeville, and it was kind of a natural gravitation for me.
1: So you're out on the black vaudeville circuit.
2: Yeah, it was the bulk of my education, that travel. But I'd have a good night's sleep in the rack of the bus, and I'd get up and meet all of the kids in the town. You know, I'd be out playing and get back in time for the matinee and those kind of things. So it was an education for me, meeting so many people all over the country. And I don't begrudge it at all.
1: I know you went in the service, and you came back. You're in New Orleans. Is there a favorite Fats Domino record you did?
2: Great session. Always.

0: Now that's a heck of a beat.
1: That's something that Dave said, I want something different. And I said, well, what do you want? He said, I don't know, you the drummer player. I said, but you the leader, if you don't want what I'm playing, tell me what you want. He said, just play some things. And I fooled around and fooled around. Finally, I said, being kind of funny, I said, okay, I won't play no cymbal like we usually play the shuffle or straight eights or something on the cymbal. I'll just play on the snare drum alone. I played what I would be playing on the cymbal on the snare. And he said, that's it. And that turned out to be very interesting to me after I saw how it came out. You mean I've actually created
2: Tell me about your encounters and impressions of Little Richard working with him.
1: Well, it was when Specialty Records brought him to record. Artists used to come there to record with Dave's band, which was called the Recording Studio Band.
2: Specialty is in L.A.
1: Yeah, in L.A. and coming to New Orleans. They brought Richard there, Etta James.
2: They wanted that sound, that New Orleans
1: sound.
2: Yeah.
1: So after coming and doing a couple of tunes, I don't remember which was the first now. His first big hit was Tutti Frutti.

0: I had never heard anything like Richard at that time. Hardly anybody else, anywhere else around the country. He was excited, and he coming in behind the mic in the closed studio as though he was doing a concert in the hall. And they had trouble keeping him on the mic. He moved around so much, like myself. Trouble keeping me on the mic. He was all over that studio until Cosmo was able to calm him down and say, Richard, we don't want to lose your enthusiasm, but you got to stay in front of this mic.
1: This is Cosmo Matassa, Matassa Recording Studio.
0: The greatest engineer in the world.
1: So you played on a bunch of those little Richard hits there. And
0: I played on every one of them that was a hit. Good Golly, Miss Molly, Lucille.

0: blah, blah, bam, boom.
1: What got you out to L.A.? When did you leave Louisiana, and why did you come here?
2: Well, I came to California because my wife and I had separated, and I had gotten involved in an interracial situation.
1: She was white?
2: German. Yeah. Oh. Susan was German, yeah.
1: It was partly getting out of the situation in Louisiana where you could not be married to a white woman.
2: Married.
1: Much less.
2: Be with, let alone married.
1: Yeah, yeah. So you came to L.A. and you were here.
2: Came to L.A.
1: and
2: I went right to work for Aladdin Records as a A&R man for Aladdin Records.
1: What were some of the sessions that you feel especially proud of looking back?
2: The Shirley and Lee things. Shirley and Lee things, because they were all done in New Orleans.

Let the Good Times Roll and wrote the arrangement on that. But I went back to New Orleans to do it because it wasn't those same guys. It was difficult to get that same feeling, that same ambience that we had in that studio. Walking in that studio, it was just like, you know what you're going to play before you get there. And having different musicians out here, I don't care what you write, there's a feeling that you cannot get on that piece of paper.

0: beyond the New Orleans scene people, what are some of those favorite sessions?
1: Well, some of the favorite sessions I did out here were, ironically, jazz things. I do things with Quincy Jones and Lalo Schifrin, Dizzy Gillespie, Sarah Vaughan, Ella Fitzgerald, Peggy Lee, Frank Sinatra.
0: You're too modest to brag on yourself, but you came through tap dancing, through vaudeville, through bebop, rhythm and blues, roots of rock and roll, out to L.A. What would you like people to know about you?
1: Being able to adapt a natural feel that you had to different music that you hadn't played before, melding them together. And that's, here again, that's luck. It's just luck that they liked the way that I had done that. Well, that's what I appreciate about it.
0: Do you still love to hear a good beat, good parade beat, a good shuffle?
1: There's no good of rhythm feeling you can ever feel as standing on the corner in New Orleans when a funeral parade goes, after they had the body buried. Oh, man. You know, there's certain music that hit, every time you hear it, it hits your ear. That's it, man. It's happy. You got to be dead if you don't feel happy listening to that.
0: Earl, I want to thank you for visiting with us here
1: thank
0: on American
1: you, Nick.
0: Roots.
1: Thank you very much, Nick. I wish we had time. I'd have cooked you some gumbo.
0: Earl Palmer, remembering the street parades of his hometown, New Orleans. And here's one for Earl, his old favorite song, In That Street Style. Rebirth Brass Band with Fats Domino's. I'm Walking.

0: Funkin' It Up with the Rebirth Brass Band, 1989, with a remake take on Earl Palmer and Fats Domino's I'm Walkin'. More giving the drummer some coming up with the mysterious New Orleans drummer James Black, plus Adonis Rose, the leader and noted percussionist of the New Orleans Jazz Orchestra, live in the studio. American Roots is produced in collaboration with the School of Liberal Arts at Tulane University here in New Orleans, with support from the National Endowment for the Arts, music appreciator Jim Hart in Chicago, and listeners like you nationwide at AmericanRoots.org, where you can hear all our programs and interviews for the last quarter century. 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This is American Roots from PRX, Public Radio Exchange.
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0: This is American Roots from New Orleans. Giving the drummer some, as the old expression for soloing goes. Coming up, we're live in studio with drummer Adonis Rose and members of the New Orleans Jazz Orchestra. The music they'll play features the jazz tunes of the late mysterious drummer James Black. Adonis Rose recalls Black's persona.
1: He was a very energetic person. He was very opinionated, and he was just a tough guy. You know, if you brought him into your space or you went into his space, it wasn't hard to figure that out. You'll figure that out very quickly.
0: Just now we're hearing James Black playing drums with the late jazz man Yusef Lateef. James Black played with Ellis Marsalis. His son Wynton Marsalis said, "Out of the cats in my father's band, I liked James the most. He was also a trumpet player. I was influenced by his music." Born in New Orleans in 1940, James Black played piano and trumpet in his youth, studied music at Southern University, worked in New York City playing drums with Cannonball Adderley, Lionel Hampton, and Freddie Hubbard. Black moved back to New Orleans in the late 60s, gigging with Dr. John, Fats Domino, and Professor Longhair. He was a session man. We're going to hear some of that soul and funk drumming. This one with singer Lee Dorsey was produced by Alan Toussaint. Leo Nocentelli guitar, George Porter bass. James Black playing drums. Riverboat on American Roots.

on the road and on the radio. It's American Roots.

Serious Funk from the Crescent City. There's a break in the road. Floridian Betty Harris, 1969, in a New Orleans session written and produced by Alan Toussaint. James Black on drums, again with Leo Nocentelli guitar and George Porter bass. Before that, Hook and Sling Part 1, also 1969, with singer Eddie Bo and the Soul Finders on New Orleans label Scram Records, run by the local seafood magnate Al Scramuza. That drum beat by James Black has been sampled by hip-hop and rap artists from Kanye West to LL Cool J. Coming up, James Black driving a dance tune written by Eddie Bo. But first up, James Black sings with his girlfriend, Sister Mary, Bonnet Jumonville. There's a storm in the Gulf from the 1970s after the brutal Hurricane Camille. Drummer and songwriter James Black with Sister Mary on American Roots.

0: Sissy Walk, 1969, sung by Sonny Jones, written by Eddie Bowe, James Black on drums with the band. Before that, another Eddie Bowe song, Hip Drop, with Juanita Brooks on vocals, with the female group called The Explosions, recording for the Gold Cup label, 1970. Juanita Brooks later became a respected jazz, gospel, and Broadway singer. Both she and Eddie Bowe passed in 2009. James Black died in 1988, but his music lives in memory, and now a tribute by Adonis Rose of the New Orleans Jazz Orchestra. That's coming up live in the studio on American Roots.
1: With the World Cup just days away, public safety officials are getting ready. The event is bigger than it was the last time the U.S. hosted in 1994, and this time multiple high-profile conflicts are happening globally.
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1: What are the security risks, and what's being done to stop them? On the next morning edition from NPR News.
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This is American Roots with a tribute to the legendary New Orleans drummer James Black. Black also composed tunes like Monkey Puzzle and Dee-Wee, both recorded by Ellis Marsalis' ensemble in the early 1960s. As a composer, Black received support from the National Endowment for the Arts.

Our guest, Adonis Rose, started playing drums at age 3 under the instruction of a family friend, James Black. Adonis went on to play with Ellis Marsalis, Terrence Blanchard, and Betty Carter. Rose studied at Boston's Berklee College of Music, but left to play music back home. In 2002, Adonis began drumming with the New Orleans Jazz Orchestra. Now he's artistic director. They're here to play the music of James Black, starting with a 1963 composition, Old Wine, on American Roots.

0: Old wine.
1: Old wine.
0: Uh-huh. Old wine. James Black, huh?
1: James Black, the one and only.
0: Yeah. Adonis, thanks for being out here with the group.
1: Absolutely. Thanks for having us.
0: Yeah, all sounds good down here in the Ninth Ward. James Black, what drew you as a percussionist, musician, thinker, doer to James Black?
1: Well, you can't be a New Orleans drummer and not be attracted or influenced by James Black in one way or another. Actually, you can't be a New Orleans musician and not be influenced by James Black.
0: Yeah.
1: I have a personal connection to James Black because I studied with him, but James Black and my dad, Vernon Severin, they were good friends. They were best friends up until the time that James Black died. But not only that, my uncle played in James Black's band. My uncle Chris Severin was his bassist. So there was really no getting away from James Black. He was at the house almost every day. I didn't even know he was a drummer for the longest time when I was a kid just coming up.
0: He was just coming over.
1: He was just hang with my parents, yeah. Drink. He would be at all the family parties. And then one day I found out he was a drummer. He gave my dad a set of drums and, you know, that was it.
0: Huh?
1: So he gave me drum lessons and gave my brother trumpet lessons. He was also a trumpet player.
0: Right, yeah. Mm-hmm. A melodic instrument gives you insight into that side of the music.
1: It does.
0: Well, in addition to being drawn to your family, I mean, Irma Thomas, Harold Batiste, obviously Ellis Marsalis, Lee Dorsey, The Meters, Dr. John,
1: Yusef
0: Eddie
1: Latif.
0: Bowe. Yeah, out on the road with Yusef Lateef, Freddie Hubbard,
1: Cannonball,
0: Lionel Hampton. Yeah. I mean, a lot of people were drawn to James Black.
1: They had no choice. I mean, he was a musician that was ahead of his time, just in terms of the way he played the drums, which was one thing. His style, he was influenced a lot by Max Roach. Max Roach is playing. And then you had other great drummers around who were before him. You know, you had Ed Blackwell. You had a lot of great drummers that influenced James Black. Smokey Johnson was around. But as a drummer, he was the New Orleans modern jazz drummer outside of Ed Blackwell. Mm-hmm. So if you were looking to be progressive and be modern, James Black was the guy you would want to call.
0: Yeah, if you want to be soulful and funky, you call
1: him. He did it all. Yeah, he did it all. He played with Fats Domino, obviously.
0: Yeah.
1: He played with a lot of people. So one of the things that are really present in a lot of his music, and the thing that I feel like makes him special are the melodies. They make the entire songs.
0: Yeah.
1: Some composers have different methods to writing. Like for me, I like to map out a form and do the chords and map that out and see what that's going to be. For James Black, you could tell that he wrote the melodies a lot of times first to his songs.
0: Yeah.
1: They're intricate rhythmically also, but I mean, these could easily be songs written by any tenor saxophonist or trumpet player, very melodic.
0: So as a drummer, I wonder, how do you approach getting to the sound of James Black? I mean, I assume there's notation, and you know, obviously there's harmony and melody, but when you're trying to play his part or your way with his part, how do you approach doing something like that?
1: I mean, basically for me, the foundation of my drumming, a lot of it came from James Black. And I've listened to so much of him as a drummer. Naturally for me, being a New Orleans drummer and knowing him, studying with him, it's easy for me to be able to hear his music a certain way. But with that, I've developed my own style over the years and my own way of hearing through music and you know, finishing out phrases that make it unique to my playing. And one thing, knowing James Black and the type of musician that he was and person that he was, his thing was all the time that he used to say to my dad, you know, you got to put your personality through the music.
0: Right.
1: He was a firm believer.
0: You're not just covering
1: believer.
0: Him.
1: Yeah.
0: He's bringing your own self to his sound
1: and
0: his spirit.
1: Yes. So yeah. I don't think if James Black was coming to any of my gigs and I was playing his music, he would want me to play the music the way he did. Because
0: right.
1: It is impossible anyway. You just can't
0: do
1: it.
0: Right, yeah. Well, you know, I always am amazed when I think of New Orleans. Over the years, we've had tremendous music programs in public schools. We had a dropout during Katrina and sort of building back. But I was reading that I guess he went to Southern and played in that legendary marching band.
1: Yep.
0: So what's the relationship between kids learning, you know, marching music for Mardi Gras, football games and everything else, and how you deal with modern jazz or, you know, for that matter, soul or funk or whatever?
1: Yeah, well, you're looking at a product of exactly that. So
0: yeah.
1: I started playing the drums when I was about 4 years old.
0: Uh-huh.
1: I played in my concert band at Phillips Elementary School. I grew up in the St. Bernard Projects. And then I went on to play in marching bands in junior high school. I was the section leader of the drum section. I was really serious about that. I had a full scholarship to go to St. Aug and play in their marching band.
0: And that's a tough ensemble.
1: It is, but but I ended up getting into NOCA.
0: Oh, great. And New Orleans Center for the Creative Arts.
1: Exactly.
0: Yeah.
1: New Orleans Center for Creative Arts. And at the time, you couldn't do both. So I had to make a decision on whether or not I was going to go to St. Aug or if I was going to go to NOCA. And my dad had a lot to do with that. He wanted me to be a professional musician. So he pretty much forced me to go there. Uh-huh. I wanted to do marching band. That eventually got me to the place where I am now. Yeah. So for me, I would not trade any of those experiences because it's all a journey and a trek. I think if you do it in that order, one, it gives you good techno facility, but also in-depth knowledge of the music from a lot of different perspectives.
0: It makes you an all-around kind of guy.
1: It does. It does.
0: It's kind of amazing. And I'm sure you respect all those different settings.
1: I love them all. We just went to Battle of the Bands, Terrence and I. Let me introduce the guys.
0: Yeah, do that.
1: This is Terrence Kaplan on the trombone.
0: I know Terrence.
1: He also went to St. Aug and Southern and marched in those bands.
0: Okay.
1: Jelani Bowman on the trumpet. Ricardo Pascal on the tenor saxophone.
0: All right.
1: Jesse McBride on the piano. And Amina Michelle Scott on the bass.
0: Good to hear you here. It's just so nice to be down here in the ninth and listen to some of this music that's modern, but it sounds very rooted at the same time. So yeah. We love it. We love it. Well, what's on your mind for what we could do next here?
1: I think we're going to do another tune. It's a very beautiful tune by James Black. This one's entitled Pretty One.
0: All right.

0: Pretty One, written by James Black. We'll be back with more from Adonis Rose and members of the New Orleans Jazz Orchestra in a minute on American Roots.
1: As climate change worsens, protecting a threatened species' natural habitat, like the frosted flatwood salamander, isn't always enough. So some ecologists are collecting and hatching its eggs in captivity to give them a greater chance of survival.
2: Our ultimate goal in species recovery is to put these animals back on the landscape. And in order to do that, you need animals.
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0: This is American Roots Live with drummer Adonis Rose and players from the New Orleans Jazz Orchestra. They're about to perform an intricate 5-4 piece. Many consider it James Black's greatest work, Magnolia Triangle.

0: Magnolia Triangle. I have to think that radio listeners across the country are cheering right now.
1: Oh, I hope
0: so. Or at least snapping their fingers or clapping their hands.
1: Oh, yeah.
0: Yeah, we're here in a studio where it's, you know, it's quiet, so y'all are making some beautiful sounds. And not cracking a sweat, from what I can tell.
1: Well, I am.
0: You're not showing it, man.
1: I'm playing James Black's music, so I'm sweating.
2: I sweat on the inside.
0: There you go.
1: If it was John Coltrane, then we'll have some other people sweating. But.
0: Well, we can't hear the sweat, let's put it that way. So, you know, reading about James Black, many of the people that talk about him say that he lived a fast life. And, of course, he died young. But mm-hmm. What did that mean, he lived a fast life?
1: Well, he was a very energetic person. That's the first thing. And then he was very opinionated. And he was just a tough guy.
0: Yeah.
1: You know, if you brought him into your space or you went into his space, it wasn't hard to figure that out. You'll figure that out very quickly. I mean, he also really didn't like many drummers. There are a lot of drummers that he did not like. He liked Elvin Jones, but I remember hearing a story one time that Elvin Jones came to New Orleans to play with John Coltrane, and he used James Black's drums. And, you know, Elvin was playing so much on a drum kit this night that James Black made up some excuse to take his hi-hat away from Elvin Jones while he was on stage.
0: So we began with how many people he played with who must have loved his music, but now we're on to all the people
1: we're talking about his personality now, so that's a different thing.
0: But the personality is a powerful one, and I think it's part of the memory that's in you and so many people that talk about him. I interviewed Charles Neville a number of times, and he brought up something to me that I never knew, which was that there was a modern jazz band in Angola.
1: Exactly.
0: And you know, the situation with jazz musicians in New Orleans is you're going to get pinched no matter what,
1: right,
0: if they wanted to pinch you.
1: Mm-hmm.
0: So you end up with a band, I guess they were called the Knickknacks, that has Charles playing sax, and James Booker's there, Chris Kenner's there,
1: James Black
0: is there. I mean, this is like an all-star lineup.
1: Exactly.
0: In prison.
1: And at some point, Aaron Neville got there later. And, I mean, it was really, I'm guessing the
0: Freddie
1: idea.
0: Freddie Fender.
1: Yeah, the idea
0: all
1: of it
0: kinds
1: back
0: of
1: then.
0: People.
1: It was the truest form of rehabilitation, you know. Where,
0: but it was Angola that needed to be rehabilitated
1: more than many
0: of the prisoners.
1: Well, exactly. But that's where they sent them.
0: Yeah.
1: And they were able to still be musicians in a prison and give that to other people that probably really needed it. Right.
0: But a modern jazz band in Angola in the early 60s is kind of an incredible image.
1: Yeah. Oh, yeah.
0: And James Black was part of it.
1: Oh, yeah, he was. Yeah. Oh, yeah.
0: Well, we're heading towards the end of our ride here. What would you like to take us home?
1: I think my relationship to James Black and James Black's relationship to all of New Orleans music includes a lot of different legendary artists that are from here, including Harold Baptiste, Elvin Baptiste, Ellis Marsalis in particular. Let's do Swingin' at the Haven by Ellis Marsalis.
0: Oh, that's the name of the old Marsalis Motel, huh?
1: That's right. And that hotel would house a lot of people in the civil rights movement and musicians and people who would come through town. So, it was a very important piece of history. And, yeah, we're going to do this tune, Swinging at the Haven.
0: All very good. Well, thank you so much for coming out, folks. It's just a great afternoon to hear your music, and takes me to another level just to hear it. And I hope everyone who's listening out there to American Roots feels the same
1: way. All right. Well, thank you for having us.
0: Swinging at the Haven.
1: Swinging at the Haven.
0: Ooh.

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Thanks to Supervisory Ranger Matt Hampsey and Ranger Hunter Miles Davis. Also to White Oak and Elephant Quilt Productions. Our team includes Maureen Loughran, Olivia Broslowski, Lauren Callahan, the late Ken Mills, Steve Martin, and Tulane students Gavin Hannenberg, Paige Veal, and Emily Clark. 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Until that time, I'm Nick Spitzer for American Roots from PRX, Public Radio Exchange. We're all swinging at the Haven.

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4: Hey, it's Francis Lam, host of The Splendid Table. So let's talk about the dream food job, becoming a restaurant critic. Well, it might not be as plum as it sounds. We're talking about the highs and the lows of the job this week with Bill Addison from the LA Times and Winnie Moranville, a longtime critic in Iowa.

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1: 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From NPR and WBEZ Chicago, this is Wait, Wait, Don't Tell Me, the NPR News Quiz. I'm Alzo Slade. We're playing this week with Tom Papa, Brian Babylon, and Rachel Koster. And here again is your host at the Bass Concert Hall in Austin, Texas, Peter Sago.
2: Thank you, Alzo. Thanks, everybody. Right now, it is time for the Wait, Wait, Don't Tell Me Bluff the Listener game. Call 1-888-WAIT-WAIT to play our game in the air. Hi, you're on Wait, Wait, Don't Tell Me.
3: Hi, Peter. This is Mickey Klunk from Northfield, Minnesota.
2: Oh, Northfield. I know it well. Home to some great universities and, of course, the Northfield Raid. That's when, if I'm not mistaken, Jesse James ended his career as an outlaw by thinking he could take a bunch of gentle Minnesotans and got his butt kicked.
3: Yeah, they celebrate that every September, the defeat of Jesse James Day. I've gone a few times, and I've learned you should bring headphones because the reenactments get really loud.
2: Oh, sure. I just love the idea of, like, Minnesotans all getting their guns. Oh, I guess we're going to have to shoot you now. Oh, yeah, we're going to have to shoot you in the face. Anyway, sorry. Mickey, it's great to have you with us. You're going to play the game in which you have to tell truth from fiction. Also, what is Mickey's topic?
1: A summer twist.
2: So summer, of course, has its classic entertainments and leisure time activities, going to the beach, al fresco dining, sweating through your shirt, even though all you're doing is al fresco dining. But this week we read about a strange little tweak on a quintessential summer experience. Our panel is going to tell you about it. Pick the one who's telling the truth and win the Wait Waiter of your choice on your voicemail, including, by the way, I should say, Bill Curtis. Are you ready to play?
3: Yep, I'm ready.
2: All right, first let's hear from Tom Papa.
4: Anyone who thinks that using insect repellent will save their summer may want to listen up, or better yet, stay inside. Research now suggests that the chemical DEET, widely used in insect repellents, may actually be attracting the mosquitoes. In other words, the mosquitoes are learning through experience that where there's DEET, there's the possibility of a blood meal. What's a blood meal? You. To a mosquito, you are nothing but a walking, talking bag of blood. Researchers are impressed that mosquitoes can smell DEET with their food and still want to eat it, in the same way that humans can stand alongside drunk, sweaty tourists at a Las Vegas buffet but still go back for seconds.
2: Turns out that mosquito repellent is actually a mosquito attractant. Your next summer surprise comes from Rachel Koster.
5: After last summer's dangerous heat closed pools across the South, a pool supply company in Dry Creek, Texas, has taken matters into their own hands. To prevent dehydration amongst swimmers, Susan Daly of Susan's Pool Solutions has replaced the water in over 40 public pools with blue Gatorade. The idea to fill the pool with blue raspberry flavored electrolytes came to Susan after last summer's heat wave forced the pool to close. Kids were fainting left and right, said lifeguard Clayton O'Hara. They were going down like dominoes. It was really stressful, but brought a lot of the lifeguards closer together, he said, smiling at Courtney Smith. There is for sure still chlorine in the water, and the Gatorade is making everyone really sticky when they get out, but no one has fainted yet this year, said Courtney. Susan Daly seems unfazed by the potential setbacks of her creation. When asked about her concerns regarding people urinating in the pool, she provided no comment, but she did scratch her head and start texting immediately after the question was asked.
2: Preventing dehydration in swimmers by filling the swimming pools themselves.

0: 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Call 1-888-WAIT-WAIT to join us in the air. We'll be back in a minute with more of Wait, Wait, Don't Tell Me from NPR.
1: Not everyone is into paragliding or even watching the video of someone paragliding. 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I'm Genevieve Randall. 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
4: 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From NPR and WBEZ Chicago, this is Wait, Wait, Don't Tell Me, the NPR News Quiz. I'm Alzo Slade. We're playing this week with Brian Babylon, Tom Papa, and Rachel Koster. And here again is your host at the Bass Concert Hall in Austin, Texas, Peter Sagal.
5: Thank you, Alzo. In just a minute,
0: we find out if Alzo was lying when he put PhD in limericks in his resume. It's our Listener Limerick Challenge. If you'd like to play, give us a call at 1-888-WAIT-WAIT. That's 1-888-924-8924. Right now, panel, some more questions for you from the week's news. Rachel, Club Med is about to open its first ever beach resort on the coast of South Africa, but there's one little problem. They have to figure out a way to keep what away from their guests?
6: The history.
7: Yeah. Right?
8: That's very funny.
9: You can't Men in Black your way out of this one.
0: No.
6: Sorry.
0: No. I'll give you a hint. At this resort, Jaws isn't just a movie night.
6: Sharks.
0: Yes, sharks is the answer. Man-eating sharks. This will be the very first Club Med beach resort on the coast of South Africa, and that's because the coast is home to three different species of man-eating sharks. That also explains the new resort's ad campaign, Wake up to beachside yoga, then a surfing lesson, then survivors have a drink by the pool.
6: I think that the sharks that are there should be able to stay there and not be pushed away.
0: Well, that's in fact what's going on, is they're like, okay, these sharks are here, we're trying to open this beach resort. A lot of people saying, well, you shouldn't do that. In fact, a lot of people are saying you should just let the sharks alone. In fact, there is one proposal to put up a shark net. Right? But environmentalists say, no, that doesn't work. Those nets, they just kill other endangered species. And sometimes the sharks get stuck inside the net.
9: Which makes them more angry.
0: Right? So then the sharks are like, well, I bet we're in prison now, but at least the food's good.
10: Yeah. They're seeing a Club Med sign, and all you can eat.
0: Yeah, pretty much.
9: All inclusive.
10: Yeah. Right?
0: Rachel, great news if you're jealous of the Amish. This week we heard about a new concept where people are encouraged to take a rumspringa after what?
6: May I please have a hint?
0: You may.
6: College, just college.
0: I'm sorry, you're saying...
6: College? High school.
0: After college, after high school. No. That's fairly typical. This is
6: after their first year at their internship.
0: No.
6: Sometimes you need to take a load off after that kind of thing.
0: It's after their first thing, but that thing usually ends unexpectedly or not what they wanted it to happen. I'll give you...
6: Divorce.
0: Yes, divorce. You got it.
6: Sorry.
0: A writer in The Cut is recommending anyone who is recently divorced to take a divorce rumspringa, quote unquote, where you do whatever you want for a while after your divorce. It's a groundbreaking idea. People normally are so measured and regular after a divorce.
6: I think that the Amish teach a valuable lesson, but it should just be that after a divorce, just turn your own butter. Do something kind of simple. Knit all your clothing. You don't have to be a slut at 55. Just make a bunch of butter for your toast that you bake on your own. It's simple, and then your kids won't have their hearts broken again.
8: That was deep.
10: That was a beautiful story.
0: That was all deep.
10: That was beautiful.
6: Just something to think about.
0: To feel for you,
10: That was really nice.
0: Yeah. But really, they're just slapping a kind of fun label on something we all know people do and they shouldn't. It's like, you're not taking a sabbatical for personal growth. You just didn't go to work for a year.

0: up, it's Lightning Fill in the Blank, but first it's the game where you have to listen for the rhyme. If you'd like to play on air, call or leave a message at 1-888-WAIT-WAIT. That's 1-888-924-8924. You can catch us most weeks back at the Studebaker Theater in downtown Chicago, or come see us on the road. 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
1: Hi, this is Sebastian calling from Mendon, Vermont.
0: Mendon, Vermont. Okay, what do you do there?
1: I am a student success advisor at Vermont State University's Castleton campus, and as of 16 days ago, I am a new father.
0: Whoa! 16 days?
2: Oh my gosh.
3: Wow.
0: How do you have time to like call into radio shows?
1: I have a wonderfully supportive partner and wife who knows this is a lifelong dream of mine, and so she's making this possible for me.
0: Wow, that is lovely.
3: Wow,
4: that's a love language.
0: Well, congratulations, Mazel Tov, and welcome to the show. Sebastian, you're going to play our Limerick Challenge. Alzo Slade, for the first time as our official judge scorekeeper, and limericist, limerick reader. He's going to read you three news-related limericks with the last word or phrase missing. Your job, fill that in. Two times out of three, do that, you will win our prize. Ready to go?
1: I am ready.
0: All right, here is your first limerick. Alzo?
5: To woo buyers for homes, our plot thickens. They see country life, their pulse quickens. Their interest is spurred with egg-laying birds. We are selling new homes with some...
1: chickens.
0: Yes, chickens. Luxury homes are now being sold with chickens and chicken coops included. You can instantly live the Instagram fantasy of gathering your own sustainable eggs from your chickens for breakfast, and then in the afternoon, euthanizing them when they all get bird flu.
3: Chickens are fun.
0: Do you have chickens? Have you had chickens?
3: No, I never had chickens, but I grew up in New Jersey, and my dad would take us into the city to see a thing called the dancing chicken, and it was in an arcade booth, and there'd be a chicken in there, and you put a quarter in, and they'd play music, and the chicken would start to dance.
0: When did you grow up? 1926? See, the dancing chicken.
3: That was a fun time for the Papa family until we found out that the quarter actually turned on the music and also electrified the floor.
0: No!
3: Yeah. And we cried all the way home to New Jersey.
0: Yeah.
3: Yeah.
0: Anyway.
3: Wonder what that chicken's doing now.
2: Not much.
0: Here is your next limerick, Sebastian.
5: There's a calendar Rome has released. A frock-wearing, good-looking beast. With collar and stole, they're just acting a role. The models they used are not...
1: priests?
0: Priests, yes. This week, we were shocked to learn that the guy in the cover of the famous sexy priest calendar on sale in shops all over Rome, Italy, is actually not a priest. He's just a regular guy. Well, he's not regular. He's hot. So this calendar in question, you've seen them if you've been to Rome, it's come into the spotlight because people have discovered that several of the 12 priests in it are not actually members of the clergy. It sounds like somebody you know, had the idea, of course, do one hot priest for every month, and they ran out of real ones by the time they got to February.
4: But I'm curious on who's into, like, sexy priest calendars.
2: I can tell you exactly who.
3: Tell me.
2: A guy just having a job and believing in something is honestly kind of awesome.
3: I think it would be cute to have like a mix of hot priests, but then like fun priests, you know?
0: Yeah.
4: Like
2: good personality
4: like,
2: priests.
3: Yeah, like
4: funny.
3: Yeah, like playing baseball or riding a little pony.
0: Yeah. All right, Sebastian, here is your last limerick.
5: In Europe, they're going to blanch at our buttermilk sauce avalanche. We will shower the blessing of creamy white dressing. We are preaching the gospel of...
1: ranch.
0: Ranch, yes. This week, Hidden Valley Ranch announced they were hiring two ranch dressing ambassadors whose job would be to travel around Europe to promote ranch dressing, America's number one cultural export.
4: Peter, this is... As you know, I live in Europe like 4 months out of the year. Every time I go to Europe, I... take some Swisher Sweet blunts and some ranch dressing in my suitcase every time. Because they don't have ranch over there. They don't have ranch. They don't have, like, dairy creamers. So I have, like, American Poison stuff in my suitcase every time.
3: No, it's shame. A weird thing to say. I live in Europe 4 months of the year, and I love ranch.
4: Yes.
3: Yeah. You're a very interesting
4: character. I'm interesting, Doug. I love ranch dressing.
0: I just worry about when the war with Europe starts and we have to pull our ranch ambassadors from the ranch embassy. Alzo, how did Sebastian do in our quiz?
5: Sebastian, the new father, can celebrate because he has a perfect score, 3 out of 3.
3: Yeah.
0: Yay, congratulations.
1: Thank you.
0: Thank you so much for playing, Sebastian. Take care.
1: Thank you. It was a dream come true.
0: Bye-bye. Now on to our final game, Lightning Fill in the Blank. Each of our players will have 60 seconds in which to answer as many fill-in-the-blank questions as they can. Each correct answer now worth 2 points. Alzo, can you give us the scores?
5: Sure thing. Rachel and Brian are tied up at 2. Tom Papa in the lead with 3.
0: Okay. So that means Rachel and Brian are tied. Let's say, Brian, why don't you go first?
5: Fill in the blank.
0: On Thursday, several passengers of the cruise ship that had a blank outbreak left quarantine.
4: Hantavirus,
0: that's right. Following voting on Tuesday, Karen Bass advanced to a runoff in the race for mayor of blank.
4: Los Angeles.
0: Right. This week, a cop in Chicago was caught blanking while on paid medical leave for a knee injury.
4: Bike riding.
0: No, going horseback riding, lifting 5 bales of hay, and moving a 1,200-pound dumpster.
2: I can't believe you didn't get that one.
0: This week, the San Antonio Spurs and New York Knicks faced off in the first 2 games of the blank finals.
4: NBA finals.
0: Right. On Thursday, scientists said intense solar storms may mean that the blanks could be visible from 23 states.
4: Oh, the solar flares.
0: Yeah, the northern lights. We'll give that to you. This week, authorities... This week, authorities are warning people to not throw their old car batteries in the trash because they keep blanking.
4: They keep exploding.
0: Not quite. They keep making the garbage trucks explode.
3: Oh. Wow.
0: See, the chemicals inside your car battery are totally safe. They will not catch fire or explode unless, of course, you were to squeeze them in a powerful hydraulic press surrounded by a bunch of garbage.
3: Ow.
4: So exploding.
0: Also, how did Brian Babylon do in our quiz?
5: He did all right. He got 4 right for 8 points, total of 10, and the lead.
0: All right. Very good. Rachel?
2: Yes.
0: Rachel, you're up next, fill in the blank. On Wednesday, the House voted to block the administration from ordering more strikes against blank.
2: Iran.
0: Right. On Monday, Trump named a man with no background in intelligence to be the acting director of blank.
2: FBI. CIA. Saab. I don't know.
0: National Intelligence Director. This week, paleontologists in China discovered another species of blank.
2: Dinosaur.
0: Right. On Tuesday, analysts said that the $75 billion IPO for private space company blank would be the largest in history.
2: SpaceX.
0: Right. This week, Alaskan Senator Dan Sullivan learned he'd be facing off against a man named blank in the Republican primary.
2: Grizzly bear.
0: No, a man whose name is also Dan Sullivan. On Monday, Martin Scorsese faced backlash after saying he supported the use of blank during pre-production.
2: AI.
0: Right. This week, police in Massachusetts responded to reports of a man in camouflage standing on a lawn holding a bazooka, instead found blank.
2: Kid just doing his own thing.
0: No, a landscaper holding a leaf blower. Police arrived at the scene expecting to find a lunatic waving around a bazooka, but instead found a landscaper just doing his job. It's a crazy mistake to make because everybody knows the best way to get rid of leaves in your driveway is to take them out one by one. Also, how did Rachel do in our quiz?
5: She did the exact same thing that Brian Babylon did.
2: Oh my God.
5: 4 right for 8 points. Now they're tied with a total of 10 each.
0: All right, so how many then does Tom Papa need to win?
2: 3.
5: Tom, just 4. That's all you need,
0: man. That's all you need, man. Holding a leaf blower. Police arrived at the scene expecting to find a lunatic waving.

0: around a bazooka, but instead found a landscaper just doing his job. It's a crazy mistake to make, because everybody knows the best way to get rid of leaves in your driveway is to take them out one by one. Al Zaizi faced backlash after saying he supported the use of blank during pre-production.
1: AI?
0: Right. This week, police in Massachusetts responded to reports of a man in camouflage standing on a lawn holding a bazooka, instead found blank.
1: Kid just doing his own thing.
0: No, landscaper holding a leaf blower. Police arrived at the scene expecting to find a lunatic waving around a bazooka, but instead found a landscaper just doing his job. It's a crazy mistake to make, because everybody knows the best way to get rid of leaves in your driveway is to take them out one by one. Also, how did Rachel do in our quiz?
2: She did the exact same thing that Brian Babylon did. Four right for 8 points. Now they're tied with a total of 10 each.
0: All right, so how many then? This Tom Papa Nusezi faced backlash after saying he supported the use of blank during pre-production.
1: AI.
0: Right. This week, police in Massachusetts responded to reports of a man in camouflage standing on a lawn holding a bazooka, instead found blank.
1: Kid just doing his own thing.
0: No, landscaper holding a leaf blower. Police arrived at the scene expecting to find a lunatic waving around a bazooka, but instead found a landscaper just doing his job. It's a crazy mistake to make, because everybody knows the best way to get rid of leaves in your driveway is to take them out one by one. Also, how did Rachel do in our quiz?
2: She did the exact same thing that Brian Babylon did. Four right for 8 points. Now they're tied with a total of 10 each.
0: All right, so how many then? Does Tom Papa need to win?
1: Three.
2: Tom, just four. That's all you need,
0: That's all you need, man.

0: something.
1: No, a landscaper holding a leaf blower. Police arrived at the scene expecting to find a lunatic waving around a bazooka, but instead found a landscaper just doing his job. It's a crazy mistake to make, because everybody knows the best way to get rid of leaves in your driveway is to take them out one by one. Also, how did Rachel do in our quiz?
2: She did the exact same thing that Brian Babylon did. Four right for 8 points. Now they're tied with a total of 10 each.
1: All right, so how many then does Tom Papa need to win?
0: Three.
2: Tom, just four. That's all you need,
1: That's all you need, man. Oh, a landscaper holding a leaf blower. Police arrived at the scene expecting to find a lunatic waving around a bazooka, but instead found a landscaper just doing his job. It's a crazy mistake to make, because everybody knows the best way to get rid of leaves in your driveway is to take them out one by one. Also, how did Rachel do in our quiz?
2: She did the exact same thing that Brian Babylon did. Four right for 8 points. Now they're tied with a total of 10 each.
1: All right, so how many then does Tom Papa need to win?
0: Three.
2: Tom, just four. That's all you need,
1: That's all you need, man. Papa do well enough to win?
2: Man, listen. Tom, by the hairs of your chinny chin chin, you got four right for 8 more points, which gives you 1 more point than Brian and Rachel, so you win the game.
1: In just a minute, we're going to ask our panelists to predict, after tarps off, what will be the next big thing in baseball stadiums. But first, let me tell you that support for NPR comes from NPR stations. And BritBox, streaming The Other Bennett Sister, a new BritBox original drama from the world of Jane Austen, following Mary Bennett as she finally finds her voice after a lifetime of being overlooked. 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Philip Gotica writes our limericks. Our ops manager is Jasira Vardak. BJ Lederman composed our theme. Our program is produced by Jennifer Mills, Miles Dornbos, and Lillian King. With special thanks to Miles Dornbos. Also thanks to Mohamed El Sheikhi this week. Peter Gwynn is deep in the heart of Chicago. Emma Choi is our vibe curator. Technical direction is from Lorna White. Our CFO is Colin Miller. Our production manager, that's Robert Newhouse. Our senior producer is Ian Chillog. And the executive producer of Wait, Wait, Don't Tell Me is Michael Danforth. Now, panel, what will be the next big trend at baseball stadiums? Rachel Koster.
0: Tushy's out, too.
1: Brian Babylon.
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1: And Tom Papa.
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1: Give it up for Alzo Slade, the new big man on our campus. Thanks also to Brian Babylon, Rachel Koster, and Tom Papa. Thanks to the staff and crew at the Bass Concert Hall. And special thanks to our friends at KUT here in Austin. Thanks to our fabulous audience who came out to see us in Austin. And thanks to you for listening wherever you might be. I'm Peter Sagal. We'll see you next week back in Chicago. This is NPR.
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0: Texas, and this week we're bringing you back to an episode we did last year on the untold stories of restaurant critics. Have a listen.
1: I'm Francis Lamb, and this is The Splendid Table from APM.

0: The third rule of restaurant criticism is you're there for the reader, not the restaurant. The second rule of restaurant criticism is if you're not learning, you're not doing it right. And the first rule of restaurant criticism is no one ever wants to hear you complain. Because everyone thinks it's got to be the best job in the world, right? And most critics will say, yes, it is. But it's not all fun and games. There's hard work. There's a lot of thought that goes into what makes writing about something your readers haven't experienced exciting. There's a lot of pressure knowing that you've got people's reputations and sometimes their livelihoods in your hands. And sometimes it's just too much food. Now, I've said all this, but today's guests, two longtime restaurant critics, Bill Addison and Winnie Moranville, would never say so themselves because they know the first rule. But I'm excited to talk with them, one from LA and one from Des Moines, about what makes their work so interesting and what they're excited to eat. Bill Addison is a restaurant critic for the Los Angeles Times, and he is widely regarded as one of the absolute best working today. As I'm recording this, he's about to find out if he's won his third James Beard Award. And he's just completed one of the most ambitious projects of his career, assembling a list of the 101 best restaurants in all of California. Bill Addison, it is great to see you, my friend.
1: So good to be here with you, Francis. Thank you.
0: So I am excited for you. You have this massive project. And, you know, but it's interesting because I think of you, yes, you're a restaurant critic. You've been a restaurant critic for many years, but I really think of you as a writer first. You write beautiful prose.
1: That's the nicest thing anyone can say to me. Thank you.
0: I'm here to butter you up like a beautiful brioche roll.
1: Perfect. But fill me with lobster meat.
0: But what I mean by that is you write really thoughtful criticism, and you know the descriptions are beautiful. They make you hungry. But really, I think the way you think about the restaurant experience and the way you give meaning to so many of the restaurants you go to, or at least you know your interpretation of the experience, is something that like is really thought provoking and something I love to read. Even if you know I don't live in LA, so I won't go to most of these restaurants ever.
1: Well, that's a major goal of my work. So thank you. I'm feeling good about myself right at this minute.
0: But now you have this sort of other side of your job, really, because it takes so much of your energy. It's I wouldn't say it's equal, but like a huge part of your job now are creating these tremendous lists. So for many years, you've done 101 best restaurants of Los Angeles and now 101 best restaurants of California. So obviously you're not writing 101 full reviews, you know, so there's a different sort of approach, and not that anyone wants to hear you bellyache about how, you know, how you had to eat in 1,000 good restaurants to find 100 good ones, great ones. But what is it like tackling this kind of project? Like literally, how do you start? And when you start, what do you think you're looking for?
1: I start with a lot of reading. It's a lot of research. It's a lot of, in the case of something outside my city, like Los Angeles, it's definitely a case of asking people in the areas that I'm going to that I trust. Sometimes that means other restaurant critics. Sometimes that means other friends. And I'm looking for a mix of restaurants then ultimately that aren't just places that I'm hoping for a delicious meal, but that can tell a story about the city, about the place, about who lives there, about the context in which this restaurant operates. So it's always this double layer, probably much more so than when I started reviewing restaurants in 2002, when I was more just like, is this restaurant good or not and why? Sure. And now I'm so much more interested in the cultural context of a restaurant. Mm. And I want you to have a delicious meal.
0: Yeah. Well, actually, so let's get into the idea of California, because again, you're spanning this whole state. You know, 10 years ago or something like that, before you were a full-time critic in LA, you were a national critic, but you did write, you know, from California. And at one point you wrote that California, for those of us who live to eat, is everything. And California is so interesting because it's a state that's, you know, as big as the country of Japan. It spans so many climates. It's culturally impacted the rest of America so much in so many different ways, from fast food to fine dining to farm to table. You know, so many trends started there. How is your thinking about what California cuisine is now that you've done this project and that you've lived there for several years?
1: Yeah, so interesting, because I did that project for Eater, and I ended up wandering through California for about 2 months in 2018, and it was published in June, and I ended up moving to California that same year, to Los Angeles, in November of that year. And I remember even then just marveling at the expansiveness of California, right? When we talked about what might have been California cuisine for years, I think people who had this definition working in the 80s and 90s might have said it was about, you know, connecting with the farmers, using sustainably or mindfully or interestingly grown produce, and you know, all the thing, all those touchstones, right? All those things that if we know about food, if we care about food in America, are almost cliches. And I think at this point, we have let go, a lot of us, of that outdated definition of California cuisine, because California cuisine is everything. It is the enormous Vietnamese populations in Orange County and in San Jose. It's the Chinese communities that are so in tune still with trends in China that it affects how we eat over here, the influx of Sichuan and hot pot restaurants, and the San Gabriel Valley in Los Angeles is one example. And so I use that term really sparingly. Usually when I say, like, it's California cuisine, I'm really referring to that notion that you're very plugged into the growing seasons here. But living here for 7 years now, you know, I'm just very aware of what it means to live here, the expense, the concerns, the very public troubles we have, and this kind of seesawing notion of California as this, like, place of mythology, and how to, like, build on those mythologies or bust those mythologies that kind of exclude people or that don't tell the whole story. Mm-hmm. And, you know, we can talk about all this, but that does kind of bleed into dining in some ways too, right?
0: So tell us how, like, what are some of the places on this list that you really feel like tell a story of California?
1: Yeah, it's all over the place, literally and figuratively, right? So I would say I'm thinking of Mi Ranchito Cafe in Stockton, which I'll say both Gustavo Arellano and Bill Esparza, two food writers who are based in Southern California, they both sent me to this restaurant.
0: Wait, for those of us who don't know California geography, where is Stockton?
1: Stockton is technically in the Central Valley, east of the Bay Area. And there's, you know, a deep Mexican community there. And Mi Ranchito serves a few, like, fascinating things. They serve tortillas that almost look like kerchiefs. They're not round. They're squarish, oblongish. They're almost three times the usual thickness. It borders on biscuit-like, but it is not biscuit. And they serve a dish there. It's beef a la Chicana. It's a local specialty, Foggy Origins, but it's essentially strips of beef sauteed with onions and green and red peppers in a light tomato sauce. And you can taste, like, a backbeat of chili and cumin in the dish. And that with the tortillas, it's just a beautiful, complete experience.
0: That sounds awesome.
1: That's one thing that comes to mind. Gosh, I'm gonna jump. There is a city outside of San Diego called El Cajon.
0: Okay.
1: And there's a large Iraqi refugee population there.
0: Oh, wow.
1: And there's a restaurant called Mal al Sham. It's a Syrian restaurant, and they cooked some of the most beautiful Syrian food, kebabs, but also this dish that I love called mansef, which is essentially like lamb cooked in a yogurt sauce that's just like very aromatically spiced, and it's served both over rice and flatbread. It's a traditional Bedouin feast. But also on the weekends, the Syrian owners of this restaurant cook Iraqi specialties to serve the local community, which I just think is really, just beautiful.
0: Yeah.
1: I'm going to jump up for something really like special occasion and say that on the Mendocino coast, there's an exquisite place called Harbor House.
0: Oh my God. I've seen photos.
1: Certainly. it sits on this stretch of land overlooking coves with waves crashing and boulders rising out of the sea. And the chef there, Matthew Kammerer, cooks as close to this place as possible. So lots of seafood, some things that like sound dramatic, but just end up being delicious. Like he takes Dungeness crab legs and wraps them in kelp and then takes this kelp package and like bundles it, like packs it in mud essentially, and then bakes it so that the crab legs steam and kelp, and then they present that tableside. You know, it's dramatic, but it tastes delicious and actually quite simple. And the whole beautiful meal is like that. I would say for a once in a lifetime special occasion destination, it's the place that comes to mind right now that I'd recommend most.
0: We're talking to Bill Addison, a restaurant critic for the Los Angeles Times.

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1: I'm Francis Lamb, and this is The Splendid Table, the show for curious cooks and eaters. We're talking about the life and times of two longtime restaurant critics today. Let's get back to it with Bill Addison of the Los Angeles Times. So this is a question I often have for, you know, someone in your role. You know, you have been eating in restaurants professionally for 20 plus years.
2: Yep, almost 25 years.
1: Yeah. So like the level of experience you have is probably far different than your readers. Probably literally 100% of your readers, right? Because who gets to eat out as much as you do? So how do right. you guard against this idea of jadedness? And what's it like when you go to a place and you actually feel yourself being swept away? Are you ever able to just like enjoy something and not feel like, oh, I'm working, I have my critic hat on? Or like, how do you come back to the world of the non-restaurant critic when you're eating?
2: Yeah, first I would say that I feel like if I have any superpower at all, it's curiosity. Like I never get tired of it. And I think, of course, both to California, but specifically to Los Angeles, I can never get tired of eating out here. Like there's so much. So, you know, I don't eat, you know, night after night of tasting menus. That's not the life I live.
1: Sure.
2: But let's say I'm tired of fancy Italian food. Well, then I'll go eat Armenian food. I'll go eat Shanghainese food. I'll go eat Lebanese food. There's just always something around the corner here. And it's that curiosity that I think sustains me. I've been doing it so long that I don't know any other life. You know, it would be strange to have my partner come home and be like, oh, who's making dinner tonight? I don't know. I don't have any idea. Like, I don't know what that life is like. But I hope that kind of curiosity and that curation is what I can bring to readers.
1: Yeah. And there is this sort of trend too of people who are like, you know, obviously there are lots of people who are really into food, and there's an almost competitiveness to some people, the way they approach eating restaurants.
2: Yes.
1: They only want to go to the best. They collect those restaurant meals like, you know, like baseball cards when you were kids, and they want to show them off and tell people where they all been. And because you are so obviously committed to telling stories, I think the idea of the best this, the best that is not probably your most natural instinct. And yet you do these best of lists. So we were talking about this the other day, and you sort of mentioned like, you know, I understand why people want to hear the word best and why we have to use it, but you think of it more through the lens of what's essential. Tell us
2: yes.
1: what you mean by that.
2: Well, I do think people innately click on the word best.
1: That's sort of a
2: job driven, you know, I don't get to negotiate us using the word best, but I definitely come to it thinking about the word essential. And what does that mean? I want you to know about places that serve all kinds of incredible food, but I also hope these very human endeavors also say something bigger about dining and life in Los Angeles. And to your point, Francis, about the kind of chasers, I mean, I definitely have friends and even, you know, colleagues whose job it is to rush to places. That is their job. Mm-hmm. And they're

0: they're good at it. And there's plenty to cover in Los Angeles. And there is kind of the buzz factor around that. I feel grateful that at both my jobs at Eater and at the Los Angeles Times, that there is a built-in component where I get to explore the notion of essential, meaning I do these projects where I remind you, like, I know, like, you're angling for, like, New York-level hotness right now. Like, you want buzz, you want something to debate about, and maybe that's not the time right now in Los Angeles, because not only did we make it through the pandemic like the rest of the world, but we've had these twin strikes. We've had these twin fires. It's been a rough half decade in Los Angeles, to be honest. And there are so many great restaurants that exist here that are worth you reconsidering, that are worth your time, that transcend the notion of hotness. And so I love going back to restaurants that have been around a while and asking myself questions to convey to readers, like, is this evolving? Is it getting more interesting? Is it resting on its laurels? I think plenty of restaurants that open would tell you that they're not great in the first few months. When I started restaurant reviewing, and there were more of us in every city, there was a daily newspaper critic and a alt weekly critic, like a Village Voice or LA Weekly critic. There was a city magazine critic. There was a competitive to rush there and weigh in and say the big thing right away. The flip side for someone in my position is that I almost get to make things up a little more. And I'm lucky to have editors who get that. So if other writers on staff kind of rush to places for the first report, I get to hang back a little. Is this restaurant worth writing about 6 months, 9 months, a year? When is that sweet spot where not only do you know about this place, but now I'm telling you, it's settled in, and this is why it's a really compelling time to go there.
1: Yeah. Hey, I want to ask you one last question. And you just made me think of this. So our mutual friend, Brett Anderson, was for many years the restaurant critic in New Orleans for the Times-Picayune, the daily paper there. And I remember after Hurricane Katrina, he went right back on the food beat. And I don't remember exactly how long it was before he actually started reviewing restaurants again. But when he did, he took a sort of different approach to it. And he wrote about this. He wrote about how, you know, he was less concerned with, you know, how many, you know, stars he gave, whether they're a system of beans, you had like four beans or whatever. But really he felt like his mission was to help tell the story of his beloved city. And you've talked about doing that in Los Angeles.
0: Yeah.
1: But how do you feel your work and your approach has been impacted by these things you mentioned, these horrific fires that have impacted LA, the strikes, which many of us who don't live there may not know about, but there have been tremendous economic fallout from multiple Hollywood sort of work stoppages. How do you feel like your work has evolved or changed in this moment in LA's history?
0: Well, quickly on the subject of New Orleans, because we were both there for the memorial service of our friend Pablo Johnson, it was very meaningful to me a month and change after the fires that destroyed two communities in Los Angeles that I was still hearing people bring up Katrina in casual conversation. One of the things that is so different is that New Orleans is such a small place. And beyond the horrible in-the-moment realities of the fires burning, where you can drive to perches, streets, angles in Los Angeles and literally see the flames in the distance, beyond the acrid, toxic air that was flowing through the city, there are corners of Los Angeles, because this place is so enormous, it holds 27% of the population of California. There are places that you can disappear to and forget that these fires happened on a physical level. Whereas I feel like in New Orleans, you can never forget. But I'm not talking about the psychological impact of these fires, which I've, you know, my colleagues have definitely talked to so many chefs, and so many places feel like business is down because of the psychology, just the contraction that can happen, you know, when there's a tragedy and you just want to stay inside, you want to keep to yourself, you worry about your money, you wonder what's going to happen next. And I think one of the things that's so interesting, that's always a back and forth in restaurant criticism today, is, are you writing like to tell people whether this is a good restaurant or not? Or are you writing kind of to like illuminate a restaurant and its place in the culture? You can absolutely do both. But even at the end of last year, I don't write that many harsh reviews anymore. I've written plenty of like ruthless takedowns over the course of my career. And I felt less interested in doing that in Los Angeles because there's so much. And often, you know, the ones that would be easiest to take down are kind of lean more toward the corporate side. It's big restaurant groups maybe coming in from other areas, and they just don't like have the soul of a small independent business. And I just think, can I spend a column like taking this restaurant down, or can I spend a column talking about, you know, the incredible Palestinian or Armenian or, you know, Sichuan restaurant that is doing something really cool and small and personal. Mm-hmm. So part of me last year was like, you know, maybe you should start getting into a couple like meaner reviews. And then these fires happened, and I was like, yeah, I'm not doing that. Yeah. I just don't, I still feel, you know, there's still so much for me to cover, particularly because I've been away a bit getting to know more of California. I just have plenty to write about that I want to celebrate and that I want people to go check out for themselves.
1: Yeah. Well, Bill, it has been a pleasure talking with you. Thank you so much.
0: Francis, thanks so much for having me.
1: That's Bill Addison of the Los Angeles Times. And honestly, whether you live in California or not, check out his majestic article on the 101 best restaurants of California at the LA Times. Now I'll admit, when I think of restaurant criticism, I first think of major cities, New York, Chicago, LA, San Francisco, which is exactly why I'm so excited to talk with our next guest, Winnie Moranville. For decades, Winnie has been reviewing restaurants in Des Moines, Iowa, and she has such an interesting perspective to share, working in a place that prides itself on its anti-snobbishness. She's also the author of a memoir called Love is My Favorite Flavor, A Midwestern Dining Critic Tells All. Hey, Winnie, it is so great to meet you.
2: Oh, thanks. It's so great to be on this show. It's an honor.
1: Oh, it's a pleasure. Well, I want to ask you this because, you know, there's really not such a thing as a career path to land someone with a job as a restaurant critic. But in a way, I feel like you started training for it when you were 13 years old, when you started working as a server. So that's a really important part of your story. It's an important part of your book. Tell us about some of the places you worked in.
2: Right. Well, you know, when I was 13 years old, I was looking, like many teenagers at the time, I was looking for a way to get out of the house, and a cafeteria, just a typical mid-century cafeteria, was hiring. And actually, my sister had already worked there for a couple years. So my first job was carrying trays for people who came off the line. It was back in the day when you know, when you went through a cafeteria line, there were girls, always the girls were there to take your tray and take it to your table and set the food out for you and, you know, and fill your coffee cup later and all those things. So that was our first, I stayed there for like 2 years and learned so much about hospitality there. Then I worked at a department store restaurant, in a tea, you know, the tea room, those classic quintessential mid-century, or not just mid-century. This one had been there since the 1910s or something.
1: Oh, wow.
2: Yeah. And it only closed in 2005. So it was just a beautiful old restaurant we all miss. And I worked at it's sort of a groovy, no other word will do, groovy hippie run vegetarian restaurant. So I had worked in some great restaurants and then, you know, I went, got a French and English major at the University of Iowa, and what was I going to do with that but come back and wait tables some more? But I did get a job in fine dining at a private club. So not only did I, you know, get some great experience at just places that taught me great hospitality, but I got some experience with fine dining that taught me how things should really go in a very fine dining setting. And that was good to know before I became a food writer and a food critic.
1: Yeah. Well, actually, before we get into your work reviewing restaurants, I actually want to take a little pause because you said you worked in a cafeteria, you worked in a department store tea room, in addition to the fine dining restaurants, but you called those first two restaurants great restaurants.
2: Yeah.
1: Tell me about that. And actually the beginning of your book, you know, literally on the first page, you talk about, you know, how the dining scene in our country and in Iowa has, you know, certainly improved over time, but there is something lost. And I think you're referring to those kinds of restaurants. Why do they matter?
2: Well, I think what was really amazing about those places, and all of them, was we were kids, you know, from the age of like 13 to, you know, through high school at least. And then in college, I worked as well. We were mentored by people who watched over us. And, you know, we were kind of taught that out of all the restaurants people could choose to go to in any given night, we needed to make people feel that they had really chosen well. But what was really cool about that was nobody sat us down and said, here's our goal. We're going to make them feel this way. They modeled that. Night after night after night, we saw, you know, adults circling the room and just making, touching tables, three people on the floor, you know, adults on the floor at the cafeteria, always two or three people in the tea room, always people just making sure everybody was happy and everybody felt valued. And I remember I'm thinking that some of these people I worked with were kind of, you know, this is the 70s. I thought they were kind of fuddy-duddy. And I started working at this this really super cool vegetarian restaurant and thought, finally, you know, I'm going to work with some hip people. And there, you know, it was still it was a super cool place. It was very groovy. But their ethic was exactly the same. It was like you walk into that place and you felt cool. You were not going to be made to feel like you were not cool enough to be there. And that was so important to them, to the people who worked there. That, because, you know, it was a vegetarian restaurant and vegetarianism wasn't that well known at the time. So somebody could have walked in there and felt intimidated. And certainly, you know, with these kind of hippie looking people, they could have felt, you know, like, oh, I'm not cool enough for this place. But man, did they make you feel welcome. And nobody had to say to me, you need to make people feel welcome. They just modeled that behavior. And that's a certain sense of something I think has gone missing a little bit. And I think part of that is because we just don't have such well-staffed restaurants like we used to. I mean, when was the last time you went to a restaurant where you saw three people in charge running around the room, you know, making sure everything was as it should be? So often servers are stretched thin in their own little sections and they're almost running their own little sections as their own little, you know, fiefdoms, their own little worlds. And I miss that, you know, but believe me, I'm not about nostalgia because the food has gotten so much better, right? So let's just make this clear. Things are better, but we did leave something behind.
1: Yeah. That's Winnie Moranville, a dining critic in Des Moines and author of the book, Love is My Favorite Flavor. I'm Francis Lamb, and this is The Splendid Table from APM.
3: 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She wrote the book Hamnet and co-wrote the screenplay for the film. 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Also, we'll hear from historian Elizabeth Stordor Pryor. She spent her career tracing the racial slur, the N-word, a word her father, Richard Pryor, infamously used in his comedy. 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
1: 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I'm Francis Lam, and you're listening to The Splendid Table. We're talking with restaurant critics this hour. We're coming back to our conversation with Winnie Moranville. She's reflecting on the time she spent as a waitress decades ago in Iowa. Let's get back to it with her. You know, as a server, obviously, you know, you weren't involved in the making of the food, but you mm-hmm. write about moments where you remember a customer, you know, not enjoying his meal and you feeling so sad about it because, oh, this person's, mm-hmm. you know, evening is now kind of been ruined. I remember actually you saying, like, but he could see the look in your face. And so he tried to, like, say, oh, no, it's fine, honey, you know, or whatever. And you just felt so bad about that and the fact that he felt like he had to make you feel better. So this is all starting to fall into place, but why don't you tell us in your words how your experience working in the restaurant industry influenced you as a critic?
2: Well, I don't know. I mean, that is really true. I can still see the faces of people that I waited on 40 years later. And I mean, there are times when, like the guy that I wrote about in the book about serving him something that he was disappointed in. I mean, that man has long forgotten about that, I bet. But I can't forget about it. You know, I mean, I hope I'm more forgiving as a critic. You know, I don't hope I hold grudges, you know, for 40 years. And I try, I mean, as a critic, I tried very, very hard to I approached everything as I've done this. I know how things can go wrong. You know, sometimes you're hanging on by a thread on a really busy evening. I know how things can go wrong and I know how mm-hmm. hard it is. And I know you can be having a bad day and all of that. So I really always tried to approach this job with that kind of compassion. But also, I also know what should happen in a restaurant. So mm-hmm. it was always this mix between compassion and high standards. You also have to have standards. You can't just let everything slide. You know, people are walking into your restaurant for a reason. They want to be taken care of. And if you can't take care of them and if you can't make them feel welcome and if you can't serve them, you know, a good meal and make them feel they've had their money's worth, then you're not doing your job. So again, it's this tension between high standards and compassion that I mm-hmm. always had to have.
1: Yeah, and it's got to be it's tricky, right? It's a real balance because you mm-hmm. empathize with the people who are working on the floor or working in the kitchen, but at the same time, you also know that you know, they have to do well at their job for you to write about that honestly. And obviously your reader depends on you to be honest. But there's another dynamic too that I think is so interesting about your story. So I've known a number of restaurant critics in my life. You know, I've dabbled in restaurant criticism at times, but it's always been in cities that are, you know, known for having really exciting cutting edge restaurant scenes and like really big restaurant scenes. But you have been the restaurant critic for many, many years, for decades mm-hmm. in Des Moines. And you say, you know, Des Moines is a city that hates a snob.
2: Right.
1: But a restaurant right. critic is almost by nature seen as a snob.
2: Absolutely.
1: So how do you deal with that sort of dynamic, especially in the early days?
2: That is just a fantastic question. And I'm really glad that you perceive that tension because that was a huge tension in my work for 15 years. Des Moines hates a snob. I mean, And the whole time I had lived in New York City. You know, I had lived in England. I had lived in Ann Arbor. You know, I'd been around the block. I'd traveled a lot. The whole time I was writing for the Des Moines Register, the dining column, for 15 years. And since then, I've been writing for other publications. I was spending long stretches of the summer in France. So here I am spending maybe 6 weeks in France and then coming back and maybe starting a meal off with breaded and fried mushrooms that were from a food service truck and thinking, wow, you know, here I am, you know. So, you know, so yes, it, you know, the last thing in the world anybody's was going to listen to me is if I say, you know, I was just in Toulouse and here's what I ate. Nobody's going to care. And people are just going to be, we don't care. And rightly so. And so what I did, I let the restaurateurs do the heavy lifting for me. The minute anybody in this town did anything that was raising the standards, I was all over them. The minute somebody came into town, opened a place, and started putting farmers' names on the menus, telling us where they were getting their produce, I told people why that was important. Now, this day and age, people are listening going, well, yeah, duh. But in 1997, that was new in Des Moines, and it was new in a lot of places in America.
1: Yeah, for sure.
2: We weren't all California, right? And in, you know, I mean, I lived in New York in the 80s. I didn't see farmers' names on the menu that often in the
1: 80s. For sure not.
2: And you know, so you know, the things that were coming in when I first started doing this, like Northern Italian cuisine, the corner bistro, you know, that was French, you know, those beautiful new American restaurants. The first one I wrote about that just changed everything was a place called Bistro 43, and it was in an old building that half of it had been a laundromat and the other half of it had been a Made Right franchise, which is a loose meat sandwich franchise. And so they had, you know, they redid it and they, you know, they painted the walls and put some nice pictures up and put some white tablecloths on tables and had an open kitchen. It was really a buzzy place. And they were wonderful. I mean, they had seasonal food, chef-driven food, but I had to explain people, you're not going to see Steak Diane and Veal Oscar. This is a five-star restaurant in Des Moines. But you are not going to walk in and see a tuxedoed maitre d' and crystal chandeliers. Mm. You know, you sort of have to explain why this is different and why it's worth their attention. And so that was what I loved doing, was saying to people, you know, not, you know, this isn't France or things should be more like France. But, you know, we've got somebody in this town that they're doing something really interesting and they're just down the street, and go check them out. And, you know, watch out. Maybe they're not doing what you expect, but here's why what they're doing is worth your attention.
1: Okay.
2: And that was great. I like to say the restaurants lit a fire and I fanned the flames and we got better. Now, I mean, of course, it didn't always go that way. There were a lot of restaurants that just, you know, didn't, you know, I wish I could say a restaurant like that opened up every 5 months. You know, sometimes it was slow going. But when they did take hold, it was just the most exciting time to be a restaurant critic.
1: Yeah, I bet. And you said, you know, we're not California. And, like, you shouldn't be California. Like, right. Des Moines shouldn't be California. It shouldn't be New York. If a restaurant scene is going to evolve there, like, you want it to evolve on its own terms.
2: Mm-hmm.
1: And by necessity, it will. Because, you know, you can't change a culture just by, like, someone showing up and be like, we're going to change the culture, right? It has to evolve. People have to accept it. They have to love it. They have to want more of it. So I'm curious, what drove that, you think? As you said, oh, the food has gotten much better. And, you know, we were lucky recently as a show to have visited Iowa and got to interview local chefs and operators and farmers. And, you know, one of the ironies of Iowa is that it's like one of the most sort of abundant agricultural states. They produce more corn, more pork than anywhere else in the country, more eggs. And yet, you know, that industry is geared towards like big commodity production.
2: Mm-hmm.
1: And so I think for a lot of chefs and restaurateurs and even just like, you know, people who want to buy local produce, it's harder because that infrastructure isn't really there. So tell me how you saw a Des Moines restaurant scene evolve and how Iowans really propelled that and like how a culture there really propelled that.
2: I'm not sure I have a well-researched answer, but I have what I think, some of the things I think happened. One of them was in the 80s when I was young, you could, you know, move to a coast just you know, on a wing and a prayer, and you could find a job and you could find an apartment and you could probably make it. And by the time the late 90s and early 2000s rolled around, you couldn't do that. You really couldn't do that unless you, you know, were funded by, you know, parents. And Iowans aren't really very often funded by parents the way, you know, I'm not saying everybody else in the country is, but very often, you know, you're pushed out of the nest and, you know, you make it on your own. So a lot of people stayed here and wanted to be creative. And they wanted to do something creative. And one of the things they want, and one of the ways you can be creative and make a living was to kind of go into the restaurant industry if you were good at it. And I think a lot of people who might have gone to the coast and tried something stayed here and thought, you know, suddenly, I mean, let's face it, it got started to be cool to be a chef, right? And it started cool to be in restaurants. There was the cool factor. And, you know, there weren't a whole lot of places you could move and be cool and, you know, and afford it. So people stuck around here and made, you know, it used to be Des Moines was the biggest joke because it was just this second, I think, you know, insurance capital, which nothing against insurance, but it's not, you know, not the most cool sounding industry. So suddenly you have a food scene that just keeps getting better like it is everywhere else. And I think a lot of that had to do with you just had more interesting people, those young people who normally would have, you know, left, stuck around and frequented these restaurants, opened them, frequented them, and just made them more popular. So that helped a lot. And I don't know if that can be scientifically proven, but I think it helped.
1: No, that makes a lot of sense. So let me ask you the other side of it from a customer standpoint. You know, you write in the book this quote, this really interesting quote. Let me just read it to you really quickly. You write, the full parking lots and long wait lists at mediocre restaurants, such as a steakhouse I reviewed early on, led me to believe that Des Moines diners were mostly happy with the way things were. Did anyone really want me to point out that they could be better? So there's that one side, right? There's the, well, people are happy. Like, you know, if you're saying, hey, there could be more, some people might interpret that as, well, we're not good enough for you. And then the flip side, you have this really lovely memory, not lovely memory, it's actually sort of a sad memory. I think from your early days serving in restaurants, and I remember you write about there was a boy who ordered a slice of pecan pie, but he didn't know how, maybe he hadn't seen the word pecan before, he didn't know how to pronounce it, and he said it some other way, and someone else at the table made fun of him for it, and then, you know, he started eating it, but you could just see he was just so miserable, because like he had been... Someone had called him out for not being sophisticated enough to know how to say the word pecan. So it is like you see both sides of that of that sort of tension. So yeah, as it's evolving, and as this restaurant scene's evolving, like did you see people like really gravitate towards these new ideas, or were people kind of resisting them? Like, hey, like we like things the way they are.
2: Oh, I saw some really sad. Some great restaurants closed. We could not for a while get a sort of higher end Mexican restaurant to stick around, you know, a place that would do like duck tacos or something like that. And we had a beautiful sort of more Tuscan restaurant in the late 90s. You know, we had some just excellent restaurants that really should have just taken off. And Des Moines, all they could look at was, oh, these portion sizes are so tiny. And, you know, that was a battle that I never won, was the portion size battle. People were so mad if they didn't get more than they could eat and enough leftovers to take home. And they still want that. And, you know, meanwhile, Iowa's obesity rate is just really high. And that's really sad. And yes, there were restaurants that people didn't gravitate to. They were before their time. And they broke my heart. I mean, I would do what I could to tell people, try this. But they just wouldn't make it. So yeah, I mean, to your point, you could nudge people only so far, and then it was going to take off or it wasn't.
1: Yeah. Well, tell us about a flip side. Tell us about a situation where you really found a place you're like, holy cow, I don't know if people know this place or people really need to know this place, and watching it take off.
2: Oh, my favorite was this restaurant called Thai Flavors. I just stumbled on it by accident. I was going to another restaurant on this far side of town that I don't frequent that often, you know. And that restaurant was a bust. And so I was driving back and I just happened to see this restaurant, and it was in this kind of grotty old strip mall, and it looked really unpromising, but I was hungry and my dining buddy was hungry, and I said, let's give this a try. And we came in and it was empty, but it just looked, there's really sweet. There was something so sweet about it. And we just had this wonderful meal.
1: Just like
2: meal.
1: A sixth sense for it.
2: Yeah. It was just, I could just tell. And I ordered one thing, and the older guy who was waiting on us, who I found out later was the owner's father, I ordered like green curry, which was kind of my go-to for Thai restaurants, you know, at the time. And he brought me tom kha kai. And I, you know, I was like, why did he bring me this? And he just kind of looked at me and said, I'm bringing you this instead. I'm like, okay. So, and I'd never had it. This was, you know, 2000. It was a new dish for me and kind of a new dish.
1: What was it like? Do you remember the taste of it?
2: Oh, yeah. It was all those, you know, nailing all those flavors, that, you know, that coconut milk, and it had a little sour, and it had, you know, you know, that sweetness, nuttiness. And it, you know, it did that wonderful Thai thing that hit so many of those flavor buttons. And I just loved it.
1: Coconut, lime, and chicken. And it's like, it's in some ways, it's the simplest thing in the world, but you're like, God, it's so good.
2: And I'd never had it. And so it was just like, it just blew my mind. So, and I was just, you know, it was one of those places, and I visited two more times, and it was so cute. I went there by the third time I went there, you could order spice 1 to 5. And, the gal, I tried to order from 2, I tried to order a 3, and the waitress just started giggling, and she said, no, you're a 2. You know, it was so funny. And I just thought, oh, that's so sweet that she knows me so well that, you know, and I mean, the accolades just flew off my fingers, and man, that place just took off. It was so much fun to see that place do so well. You'd go there and it would be hard to find a table, and you know, and people would be talking about it. It was great, because before I had gone there, nothing was happening. So that was a discovery. And I had a couple of those, which were great. And they held up, you know, for many years, which was always good. Cause sometimes you write about a place, it's like so good. And then like, you know, kind of does, you know, restaurants have hot streaks and then they go cold sometimes.
1: But that's so great to hear. And it must be so gratifying to know that, you know, in your job as a restaurant critic, you know, you're like, you're really sort of impacting the life of your city, the life of your community. And that's got to be super gratifying. Thank you so much, Winnie. It's been such a pleasure talking with you.
2: Well, it's great to be on this show. I'm just, like I said, I'm very honored, and it's just wonderful. You've asked some great questions that really illuminate what I did, so I appreciate it.
1: Winnie Moranville writes The Dining Well in DSM Substack, and her memoir is called Love is My Favorite Flavor, A Midwestern Dining Critic Tells All. Well, that is our show for this week. We hope you enjoyed it. And hey, a quick thank you from all of us here at The Splendid Table. 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
3: From WHYY in Philadelphia, this is Fresh Air Weekend. I'm Sam Brigger. Today, novelist Maggie O'Farrell. She wrote the book Hamnet and co-wrote the screenplay for the film adaptation. She has a new book called Land, about a father and son mapping 19th century Ireland after the devastation of the Great Famine. Also, we'll hear from historian Elizabeth Stordor Pryor. She spent her career tracing the racial slur, the N-word, through slavery, Jim Crow, the civil rights movement, and hip-hop. But what she didn't tell her students, even some of her colleagues, was that her father was the comedian who put that word at the center of American comedy, Richard Pryor.
7: I mean, I was a scholar of the N-word, and so obviously is he.
3: Her new book is Something We Said, Richard Pryor, A Notorious Word, and Me. And book critic Maureen Corrigan reviews the latest by classic scholar Mary Beard. First, the news.
8: Live from NPR News in Washington, I'm Nora Rahm. Iran has fired missiles towards Israel, the first such attack since a fragile ceasefire took effect in early April. Tehran had threatened to retaliate after Israel struck the southern suburbs of Beirut earlier today. Israel says it was sending a message to Iran-backed Hezbollah. Israel also hit the southern city of Tyre. NPR's Jane Arraf reports.
9: The sun is setting on the city of Tyre, and I'm looking out at the Mediterranean, the waves rolling in, and people camped on the beach. But not the fun kind of camping. It's the kind of camping you do when you've fled your home and you've run out of land that provides any sort of safety. This tip of Tyre is the old, historic, ancient district, mostly Christian, and it's the one part of the city that Israel has not threatened or issued warnings for. So people are continuing to stream here from other parts. They're safe for now, but they don't know for how long. Jane Arraf, NPR News, in Tyre, southern Lebanon.
8: President Trump says Iran has no choice but to reach an agreement with the U.S. to end the war. He said the Iranian leaders had dealt with weak U.S. leaders in the past, but now he says Iran is virtually incapacitated.
10: They're proud. There are things they never thought they'd be doing that they're going to have to do. They've got no choice. And it takes a little while. You know, you're talking about 47 years of getting away with whatever they wanted. I mean, this should have been done long ago.
8: President Trump was interviewed Friday by NBC. It was broadcast today on Meet the Press. British Prime Minister Keir Starmer welcomed Ukrainian President Volodymyr Zelensky to No. 10 Downing Street today to discuss European support for Kyiv more than 4 years after Russia's full-scale invasion. The leaders of France and Germany will also present. The meeting comes after Ukraine's drone attack on St. Petersburg, demonstrating it can attack deep within Russia. Investors will get a look into both inflation and the housing market this week. NPR's Stephen Pisaha reports home sales have been dragging.
11: Historically, spring is a hot time for home sales, but the market's cooled in recent years due to high mortgage rates. Tuesday, the National Association of Realtors will report May's existing home sales. Zillow's already reported sales down nearly 3% from a year earlier. On Wednesday, the Labor Department will share the latest on consumer prices. In April, prices rose 3.8% year over year, much faster than the Federal Reserve would like. If this week gives us similar inflation numbers for May, that would increase pressure on the Fed to raise interest rates this year, especially after a strong jobs report showed May added 172,000 jobs in a still resilient labor market. Stephen Bisaha, NPR News.
8: This is NPR News. President Trump has erected a huge structure on the south lawn of the White House to hold a UFC fight 1 week from today, which is Flag Day as well as President Trump's birthday. The Public Integrity Project filed a lawsuit yesterday saying the tower arch was constructed without congressional permission. The White House calls the lawsuit baseless. The annual Tony Awards will be held tonight at New York City's Radio City Music Hall. Jeff London reports some revivals have been getting a lot of buzz.
12: Two shows are duking it out for the Best Musical Revival Tony. Ragtime, based on the E.L. Doctorow novel set in the early 20th century. The Jellicle Ball, which takes the Andrew Lloyd Webber musical and sets it in the world of drag ballroom. Playside, a revival of Death of a Salesman starring Nathan Lane and Laurie Metcalf, is favored to win.
13: So attention must be paid.
12: The ceremony will be broadcast live on CBS tonight. For NPR News, I'm Jeff London in New York.
8: In basketball, the NBA Finals move to Madison Square Garden in New York tomorrow night. The New York Knicks beat the San Antonio Spurs in the first two games. Security will be heightened at the Garden tomorrow night as President Trump is expected to attend. In men's tennis, Alexander Zverev won the men's French Open title today. It was his first major title. He beat Flavio Caboli of Italy. I'm Nora Rahm, NPR News in Washington.
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3: This is Fresh Air Weekend. I'm Sam Brigger. My guest, author Maggie O'Farrell, is best known for her 2020 novel, Hamnet. It was adapted into a movie last year, and Jesse Buckley's performance as Anya Shakespeare, William Shakespeare's wife, won Buckley an Oscar. O'Farrell co-wrote the film's screenplay with its director, Chloe Zhao. Hamnet is a fictionalized version of the story of William Shakespeare and his wife, Anya Hathaway. It's about how they meet and fall in love, marry, and have children. Their young son, Hamnet, dies from the plague. The grief shakes the family and leads Shakespeare to write his play, Hamlet. O'Farrell's novel, Hamnet, won Britain's Woman's Prize for Fiction. Maggie O'Farrell has a new novel called Land. It takes place in Ireland in the 1860s, beginning with Tomás and Liam, an Irish father and 10-year-old son, out in foul weather, mapping a peninsula as part of the British Ordnance Survey of Ireland. Tomás, somewhere between employed and indentured to British soldiers, is tasked with modernizing the maps of Ireland. Something magical happens on the peninsula that forever changes the trajectory of their family and compels Tomás to move his family from the tight quarters of their city's one-room apartment to an abandoned cottage on the peninsula and begin an agrarian life. There are many abandoned cottages and houses and villages throughout Ireland, as the novel takes place only a decade or so after the country's great famine. The countryside has been emptied out, with millions lost to the famine and to emigration. Tomás is in part mapping the erasure of those lives from the land. O'Farrell has written 8 other novels, children's books, and a memoir called I Am, I Am, I Am, 17 Brushes with Death, about, well, her brushes with death, nearly being murdered, nearly drowning, and her childhood encephalitis that left her with various balance and spatial recognition challenges. Maggie O'Farrell, welcome back to Fresh Air.
15: Thank you so much for having me. It's lovely to be here.
3: So can you tell us what the spark was for your new book, Land?
15: Oh, well, I'd say it crept up on me very slowly. I've always really been interested in the life of my great-great-grandfather, on whom Tomás, the character, is based. He worked for the Ordnance Survey in Ireland in the mid-19th century, just after the Great Famine had taken place. And I thought about him for years, and I thought about his son for years. His son was my great-grandfather, and he took a very different path in life initially from his father's. He became a Jesuit, which, as anyone knows anything about Catholicism, is not a job you just happen to fall into. It's something that you really, really commit yourself to, and it takes years to train. He was a Jesuit for a while, and then he left, quite astonishingly, hence my existence and the existence of all my cousins and siblings. And he came full circle and became a mapper like his father. So the two of them was always really interested in me, but I could never really see a way forward to making into a novel until I was on a train a few years ago on the way from Belfast to Dublin, and just suddenly, and I wish this happened more often, Sam, but the very first line of the book just slid into my head, which is, his father was ever a man of few words. And it was a really extraordinary. I've never had this experience before. As soon as I had that first line, I could suddenly see the path of the whole novel. I could see how I could do it.
16: So, I mean, not to give too much away, but this book does really map the history of your family there.
15: Well, it's based on the lives of what I could find out of the lives of my great-great-grandfather and my great-grandfather, which wasn't a huge amount, to be honest. But I've woven a novel around the scant details that we have about them.
16: Your father used to read to you Irish folk tales as a kid.
15: And only Irish folk tales. He would only ever read Irish folk tales to us.
16: And I sort of see magical elements in your books. There's hag stones, these like special stones, magical stones. There are these magic wells. You have people who are closely tied to nature and tend to have sort of extrasensory perceptions. What did you take from those folk tales in writing your books?
15: Well, my father would only ever read, as I said, only ever read Irish mythology to us. And at the time it used to annoy us a bit because we used to beg him to try and read the Moomins or Pippi Longstocking to us, but he would only ever read Irish myth. But actually now I see that it forms, that world and those people and the narrative rules inside these myths form part of my storytelling DNA in a way. And it was really important to me to try and transpose as much of that atmosphere of those tales to this novel. So in Irish mythology, the land itself is, it's like a character. It has opinions. It can change the direction of its human compatriots. It can, trees can speak. It has opinions. It's actually a person that interacts in a say, or it's a kind of, it's an entity that interacts with the plot. And I really wanted that to come across in the novel. And there are certain elements of the novel that lean heavily on Irish myth. There's a fish in the novel, which is quite important. I did at one point I write in a studio at the bottom of the garden, and I did come up and I said to my children, I think my novel's going to have a talking fish in it, which they were quite, I mean, they're teenagers now. They were a little bit skeptical about that. But the fish are very important in Irish mythology. And there's a wolfhound in the novel called Bran, and he's called after Finn McCool's dog.
16: You were born in Ireland, but I don't think you spent much time living there. Is that right?
15: No, as you can probably tell by the way I speak. No, I left when I was really young. I was born in Derry, and then we moved to Wales when I was still quite young, and then Scotland.
16: You said that you're wary of claiming Irish heritage. So where does the idea of Ireland fit into your identity?
15: Maybe I said wary, but I think, you know, I can't listen to myself in my very British voice saying the sentence, I'm Irish, just because it just sounds grating to my ear, and probably, I'm sure, to other people's too. So I think it's a strange thing. You know, I think anyone who doesn't grow up in the country they were born in, or has maybe an accent at odds with their name, as I do, there's always a sense of a kind of ghost self that walks along beside you, and you always have this awareness, I think, of what could I have been, who would I have been if we had stayed. And I know that I would have sounded completely different, and I might have been a different person. But I suppose I feel quite Irish in Britain, and I feel when I'm in Ireland, I feel quite British just the way I talk. Although my passport is Irish and always has been, and I'm very proud of that.
16: Did you have any hesitancy about writing this very Irish novel because of any of those feelings?
15: I did, yes. I do, I suppose so. Yeah, I don't ever, I hope nobody feels like I'm trespassing on anyone else's beliefs or... But it was a story that just wouldn't go away. And I don't know who else would have written about my great great grandfather.
16: Right, yeah, it is based in your family history. So
15: yeah,
16: it does seem legitimate.
15: I mean, yeah, I remember I was worried about it. I was talking to my husband, and he said, to be honest, he said, you've got more right to write this than you have about 16th century England or Renaissance Florence. And I thought, oh, yeah, that's true, actually. I hadn't thought of it that way.
16: So, you know, America is often called a country of immigrants. It's a lot more complicated than that, but and I don't want to get into that. But I was wondering what you think it means for Ireland to have such a history of emigration, of so many people leaving. Like, how do you think that plays out in Irish identity?
15: I've heard it said that Ireland's biggest export is not, in fact, Guinness, it's people. And I'm sure that's true. I think it's, yeah, I mean, it's inevitable, you know. And I always think emigration is not, is usually at the heart of it a sad story, isn't it? And when I think about those people who left their homelands, and not just Irish people, everywhere, in the 19th century or whatever, it was such an extraordinary thing to do. And I know some of them, it wasn't by choice, particularly in Ireland, but, you know, it's such an extraordinary thing to leave your homeland, knowing that the people you're saying goodbye to, you will, in all likelihood, never see them again. And in a lot of cases, you wouldn't be able to communicate with them again. If, you know, if you happened to be literate, or if your family happened, or friends and family were literate, you could potentially write to them, but that wasn't always the case. So, it beggars belief, really, that you would say goodbye to your friends and family, and that was that. You wouldn't see them again.
16: Right. My guest is Maggie O'Farrell. Her new novel is called Land. Her 2020 book, Hamnet, was recently made into a film of the same name. We'll hear more of our conversation after a break. I'm Sam Brigger, and this is Fresh Air Weekend.
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16: This is Fresh Air Weekend. I'm Sam Brigger. Let's get back to my interview with novelist Maggie O'Farrell. Her new book is called Land. She's written many other novels, including Hamnet, which was turned into a film last year. She co-wrote the screenplay. So Maggie, your book Hamnet tells the story of Agnes and William Shakespeare, the family they create, the death of their son Hamnet at the age of 11, we think, and the grief that they suffer, and then the play that Shakespeare writes, Hamlet, that comes out of that grief. As a young person, you were obsessed with the play, is that right?
15: Yes, I studied at school when I was 16 for my Scottish Highers, and I absolutely loved it. I fell for it in a big way, and it really got under my skin. I particularly loved the character of Hamlet, who felt like sort of a brother to me, in a sense. I think he appeals to a certain type of teenager.
16: Well, it's kind of emo, isn't it, the play?
15: Yeah, just teenagers who wear a lot of eye makeup who hang about in graveyards, and that was definitely me at the time.
16: So how did your understanding of the play change, and Shakespeare change, when you learned that he had a son named Hamnet, that that was a name at the time that was interchangeable with Hamlet, and that he wrote the play after the death of his son?
15: I was very lucky in many ways that I had a particularly brilliant English literature teacher called Mr. Henderson, and he told us as we were studying for the play when we were 16 that Shakespeare had a son who'd been called Hamnet and that he died aged 11, and that Shakespeare had gone on 4 years or so later to write the play Hamlet. And I was, even though I was a really long way off from being a writer and a parent, this really struck me, and I remember putting my finger over the L in Hamlet on my school copy and taking it off again, thinking, that's strange because it's the same name. And I knew that it was, I knew that it was hugely significant that nobody would casually give a play and a prince and a ghost the name of his dead son.
16: I have to admit that I found the book very hard to read because I knew going in that Hamnet was going to die. And it gave me this feeling of foreboding that I've often felt as a parent, this sort of constant vigilance that, you know, something is going to go wrong, that I need to be watching out for it. And even like now when my kids are in their teens and 20s, that feeling never really goes away. And I was just wondering, were you trying to create that feeling in the reader?
15: I think the engine behind me writing Hamnet was a dissatisfaction with the way Hamnet himself had been treated by scholars and biographers of Shakespeare. You know, you read these incredible works of scholarship, these huge biographies about Shakespeare, and Hamnet is lucky if he gets maybe one or two mentions.

0: your fifth birthday in the 16th century in England, there was no shortage of things that could fell you, unfortunately. But the implication is that somehow it was less upsetting because you just had to get used to it. And I never believed that. And there was one book in particular that had the sentence, "It is impossible to know whether or not Shakespeare grieved when Hamlet died." And I was so furious about that, I threw it across the room, because I don't believe that anywhere in time, anywhere in the world, it's anything less than catastrophic to lose a child. I just don't believe it.
1: I mean, which is hard to imagine considering, like, who wrote better about grief than Shakespeare?
0: Well, yes, you just want to direct them and say, have you read any of the plays? have you listened to, you know, Constance in King John talk about her son and him dying? You know, I mean, obviously, I think we all know that's nonsense. You don't have to be a parent to know that's nonsense. So I think I just wanted to, and I always felt that Hamlet, the boy, had been relegated to a footnote in his very famous father's story. Mm. And I wanted to bring him out of the shadows and say to the people, to readers, you know, this child was important. He was loved. He was grieved. And without him, we would not have Hamlet, and we probably wouldn't have Twelfth Night.
1: You say that that Hamlet is relegated to a footnote. Shakespeare's wife, Anne, or Anne, yes, I guess the names were interchangeable as well. Maybe had a slightly longer footnote, but not any better, correct?
0: No, her footnotes were quite unkind, I think. Again, scholars have always tended to only tell us one story about her, one narrative, which is that she was an older peasant woman who lured this boy genius into marriage. And people have written things like that he hated her and he ran away to London to get away from her. He regretted their marriage. I mean, none of which there's any evidence for whatsoever. I couldn't really understand where all this hostility towards her came from and why people are so determined, in a way, to give him a retrospective divorce. And actually, I found a lot of evidence that they did love each other instead. So I wanted to, again, invite readers to forget everything they think they know about Anne Hathaway, which she's always called, I don't know why, even though her name was Shakespeare for most of her life. And just to say, actually, maybe they did love each other. Maybe theirs was a partnership.
1: So, as I said, it was very hard for me to read Hamlet, sort of thinking about myself as a parent. Did you have similar feelings writing it as a parent yourself?
0: I did find writing the scenes of Hamlet's death and the subsequent scene of his laying out for burial very hard to write. It's true, I did, and I didn't write them in the house where my children live. I actually wrote them in a really old shed in the garden, which has since blown down in a gale, and I had to do it in sort of 10 or 15 minute intervals. So I would write it and then I would have a walk around the garden to kind of decompress, and then I would go in again. And the two scenes probably took me about a fortnight to write. And they were really hard, but I wanted them to be hard, actually, partly because I felt his death had been so downplayed and overlooked and wrapped in statistics. I wanted it to give it the dignity I thought it deserved.
1: Maggie, you were on the show in 2017 talking about your memoir, but I just had a couple chapters I wanted to talk to you about, if that's okay. One in which you talk about your childhood encephalitis that almost killed you and left you with lifelong spatial challenges. One of the challenges that you dealt with was you were left with a stammer. You went to a speech therapist in your 30s, I think. That seems to have helped a lot. And what did you learn from the therapy?
0: Oh, so much. I started stammering as quite a young child. And when I was little, it manifested as the kind of classic repeated syllable. And for a while, I think as a child, I remember thinking, maybe no one else can hear this, because my family didn't react. But then, of course, it wasn't long until someone at school made fun of me, and I thought, oh, okay, no, they can hear it. And by the time I was a teenager, somehow it had kind of morphed into this complete blockage. So if someone asked me a question, I didn't want that repeated syllable to happen, so I just kind of locked my throat. And so I did just come, I would go completely silent and not be able to speak at all. And, you know, I think all stammerers have a collection of sounds that are problematic for them and them alone.
1: That trigger the stammer.
0: Yeah, there's a

0: usually a kind of problem letter or a pronunciation or a diphthong or a collection of letters that's problematic. One of mine was M, which is very tricky when your name's Maggie.
1: Great.
0: No, thanks for that. So actually what you learn to do at a very young age is you learn about the flexibility of language. So if somebody around that time had asked me, what's your name? Because I couldn't launch off on an sound, I would launch off on a different sound and I would just try to rush into it. So I would say, you can call me Maggie, and hope that I was able just to vault over the problematic You know, I don't think I would be a writer unless I was also a stammerer. It gives you a huge sensitivity to language. And I think any child who does stammer or stutter is able to come up generally with maybe 7 or 8 synonyms for a word in almost instantaneously, because you're always looking for the line of least verbal resistance. And in a conversation, even now, I still am thinking several interlocutions ahead and thinking, okay, well, if I want to avoid that sound or that word, which is really hard, even now I practice and practice and practice and practice any kind of public reading I have to do. And I have a special reading copy of my book, which I cross out words that are problematic and I put notes to myself, or I remind myself when I need to breathe.
1: So you don't try to avoid those words when you're writing?
0: No, that's one of the absolute joys of writing, honestly. So being a writer is obviously, being a stammerer and a writer helps you because you can perform these. You've been performing grammatical and semantic gymnastics since you were tiny. But also just, I cannot express, Sam, the joy of typing and watching all those words just coming out with nothing to stop them. It's, even now, it gives me such a thrill. So I decided, and actually I was 40 when I thought I really need to go and get some speech therapy. And what happened was that I was on a program of live radio in Britain, and someone asked me on air to read something in one of my books, and it was so terrible because that was unexpected. I wasn't prepared, and there was a moment of kind of absolute dead air where I couldn't get the words out, and the presenter was looking at me and the producers were looking at me, and honestly even now
1: that's making me sweat.
0: Yes, exactly. Yeah. It was horrible, and I came out of that interview, and actually I remember thinking, I don't have to say a name, I can just say she. And then I did it and it was okay. I got through it. But honestly, I've never quite recovered from that. And
1: well,
0: so
1: I'm sorry to spring a reading upon you today.
0: No, it's fine, because I've got it all marked up. And I thought, okay, I really have to do something about it. So I did go to a speech therapist, and she said to me, you know, what's the worst thing? And I said, well, it's the worst thing is if I stammer. And she said, but why? If you stammer, why is that so bad? Why is it so terrible that somebody knows? And she asked me to keep a stammering diary. And one of the weeks I went, I'd gone into a chemist to pick up a prescription, and they asked me my name and I couldn't get it out. And the woman behind the counter laughed and said, oh, you've forgotten your own name. And I came out feeling so humiliated. And I told the speech therapist about this. And I said, this was a moment which I stammered really badly. And she said, you need to look that woman in the eye and you say, I have a stammer. And she said, I want you to practice it now. Say it to me. And so I said, I'm sorry, I have a stammer. And she said, no, don't apologise. Just put it out there. And she said, if the woman in the chemist can't cope with it, that's her problem. But you tell her, be upfront about it. And it was, I mean, it's such a simple piece of advice. But I think, you know, as a child and as a teenager, you become so used to hiding it and so used to thinking, I need to conceal this from people because people might find out I have a stammer. And, you know, it took me until I was 41 for someone to say, it's okay, just tell people.
1: What does it mean, though, for you to have spent so much time like hiding this part of yourself, only to reveal it to thousands of people in a memoir?
0: Well, I never really talked about it before, written about it. I mean, I'd written about it in fiction. I wrote about that illness, or I gave it to someone else. I gave it to a character and someone else in one of my books called The Distance Between Us, which I suppose was a kind of start into thinking about it or analysing it. But I think I realised that it isn't something, you know, as you get older, I think you realise that you can't really leave these selves behind, that they all travel along inside you, like those Matryoshka dolls. So I suppose, yeah, I think your attitude to these things changes all the time, doesn't it? The way, wherever you are on the continuum of your life, you look at things differently.
1: Well, Maggie O'Farrell, thank you so much for coming on today.
0: That's my pleasure. Thank you so much for having me again.
1: Maggie O'Farrell's new book is called Land. She also wrote the novel Hamnet, which was made into a film of the same name. Mary Beard taught classics for most of her life at Cambridge, but her career has also included popular television shows and books that reach a wide audience. Our book critic Maureen Corrigan says Beard's latest book, Talking Classics, illuminates a lot about the ancient world and our own.
0: Wine comes in at the mouth and love comes in at the eye. That's a line from a Yeats poem, appropriately entitled A Drinking Song. Love did indeed come in at the eye for the distinguished classics scholar Mary Beard. In her new book called Talking Classics, Beard, who grew up middle class in an English village, recalls being taken as a child by her mother for her first visit to London in 1960. They wandered through the British Museum and stopped to see the mummies. Beard, however, became curious about a display case featuring everyday objects, including a 4,000-year-old piece of bread. Beard's mother tried to lift her up for a closer look, but as Beard confesses in the droll way that has endeared her to millions of readers and television audiences, the attempt failed because I was a heavy and wiggly child. Along came a kindly curator who drew keys out of his pocket, unlocked the case, and held the ancient piece of bread in front of little Mary Beard's eyes. As Beard says, that experience was what the ancient Greeks would have called a moment of thauma, meaning wonder or wonderment. I don't think it's fanciful to say that Mary Beard has spent her life unlocking the deep past and encouraging thauma in the rest of us. Most of Talking Classics is drawn from four lectures Beard gave at the University of Chicago in 2023. If the word lectures makes you want to head for an exit door, you don't know Mary Beard's style. This is a public intellectual who uses terms like slime bag to describe Medea's husband and who advises everyone to dial down the pious reverence when considering the ancient world. Beard also has little love for the exclusionary side of studying the classics, or for those conservative traditionalists she dubs the column crowd, who want to erect classical architecture in contemporary cities because of the authority it appears to exude. One of the many hard questions Beard considers in this book is whether classical architecture and statuary are irredeemably tainted by the uses to which they've been put by, say, Mussolini or today's far-right racist groups. Beard reminds us that there's also radical disruptive power in the classics. Among the revolutionaries she names with more than a foothold in classics are Karl Marx, Nelson Mandela, Eldridge Cleaver, and Bobby Seale. The overarching question about the ancient world that structures Beard's slim little book and her life's work is one that she says was very nearly drummed out of me when I was a student. What on earth was it like to be there? I'd say it's also the question that powers the geyser of contemporary reimaginings of the ancient world, among them novels like The Song of Achilles and Circe, both by Madeline Miller, as well as the forthcoming Christopher Nolan film, The Odyssey. As much as she treasures connection with the deep past, Beard cautions us that the classical world is also unthinkingly alien, sometimes almost incomprehensible. It goes right down to everyday ideas about the body, the self, and to such basic questions as, who am I? Don't forget, Beard says, that most people in antiquity would have no clue what they looked like, except from their wavering reflection in a pool of water, or from a dull outline on a piece of polished bronze or silver. No wonder so many ancient jokes hinged on issues of mistaken identity.
2: the payoff, to put it bluntly, of studying classics, and more broadly of a humanities education, is, according to Beard, best encapsulated in a phrase she gleaned from a colleague who said, "Classics teaches you to read difficult things." Beard goes on to elaborate that in a global environment of fact-dodging, misreporting, conspiracy theories, fake news, and outright lies, skills in reading difficult things are those that the world most needs. Like that ancient hunk of Egyptian bread that fascinated Mary Beard as a child, talking classics offers readers plenty to chew on.
1: Maureen Corrigan is a professor of literature at Georgetown University. She reviewed Talking Classics by Mary Beard. Coming up, we hear from Elizabeth Stordor Pryor, a history professor at Smith College and the daughter of legendary comedian Richard Pryor. This is Fresh Air Weekend.

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4: This is Fresh Air Weekend. I'm Sam Brigger. Our co-host Tanya Mosley has the next interview. Here she is.
5: About a decade ago, my guest, Elizabeth Storter Pryor, was on the road as one of the country's leading scholars of the most charged racial slur in American English, the N-word. A history professor at Smith College, Pryor was giving lectures on the N-word and the use of it during slavery, Jim Crow, the civil rights movement, and the hip-hop generation. But every night, after the lectures ended, she'd have this weird reoccurring dream about her father saying something to her that she couldn't quite understand. Her father is the late Richard Pryor, the legendary comedian who in the 70s took this divisive word and made it the engine of his stand-up. Here he is in 1968 and his first comedy album with a bit about a black superhero.
6: I always thought, why didn't I ever have a hero, a black hero? And I always wanted to go to movies and see a black hero. I figured out maybe someday on television they'll have it, man. Like you see on television, they'll come out. Look up in the sky. It's a crow. It's a bat. No, it's super.
5: And yet, for all of Richard Pryor's influence on American comedy and music and culture, his daughter Elizabeth never told a single audience in her academic circles that Pryor was her father. Her new book, Something We Said, Richard Pryor, A Notorious Word and Me, is part memoir, part history of a word that her father, late in his career, swore he'd never say again, and that his daughter has been trying to understand ever since. Elizabeth, welcome to Fresh Air.
7: Hi, thank you so much for having me.
5: You're a leading scholar in the N-word. Your father is probably one of the most famous people ever to use the word in his stand-up. And here you are, living this life, not telling anyone that he was your father. I actually want you to read an excerpt from the book. The first time you told folks, it was at a Smith talk, and it was 2016, so not that long ago. Can I have you read that passage?
7: Sure. I started with a joke. Out of nowhere, an eager student in my class asked, "Have you seen Blazing Saddles?" Then I leaned forward with a psst, which was funny because my father, who happens to be Richard Pryor, co-wrote the movie. The audience roared. It was the first time I'd ever said publicly that I was Richard Pryor's daughter. I wasn't just revealing a family connection. My father was an essential part of the work I was doing. He used his platform to influence public discourse about American racism, and he used the N-word to do it.
5: Thank you for reading that. Why did it take you so long, Elizabeth, to tell folks your dad is Richard Pryor?
7: I mean, that's a great question. I think I was the last person to know that this connection mattered. Mm-hmm. I kept, you know, feeling that feeling of coincidence. And the end of his life had been really hard and painful. I kind of wanted to keep it to myself. I didn't want to hear those recurring overtures that people made. You know, they became overly intimate in asking me about the relationship that was fraught and complicated. Mm. so I kept it close to the chest.
5: I was also wondering, to be a child of a famous person and someone as famous as Richard Pryor, there has to also be an identity issue too, right? You're your own person in academia, and he is known as a comedian. Was there ever that tension for you of wanting to make a name for yourself?
7: I felt like if I was going to own my father, it had to be organic and real. Like, I didn't feel comfortable just bragging about it, even though I should have. I mean, there's a lot to brag about there, mm-hmm. but it just wasn't my nature. I wanted it to make sense if I was talking about him, and it's this is what this journey was all about. It ended up making sense. I mean, I was a scholar of the N-word, and so obviously is he.
5: What had been your relationship with the N-word? Had you ever used it? Had you heard it in your life? What was your relationship to it?
7: I mean, I had the super complicated relationship to it. My mother was white. My father was obviously black, and Richard Pryor, he used it on stage. One of the first meaningful conversations I ever had with him as a little girl, he told me, don't let nobody ever call you that. Mm-hmm. And then he used it. Mm-hmm. And then his friends used it. And I was trying to figure that out, you know. So, and then I would hear different reactions of people in my life using it. Like, for example, like kids on the schoolyard. But the teachers didn't tell them to, you know, they didn't get in trouble the way they did with other swear words. And yet, to me, this was the worst swear word because my father said, don't let anybody ever call you that. This is something you better knock somebody out if they use with you. And you've got to not only protect yourself, but other black people, too.
5: He's telling you, don't let anybody ever call you that. And yet there is the, some might say, the hypocrisy or the contradiction that then he uses the word in a subversive way.
7: I mean, I think it's really important to emphasize that when I'm saying that he used the word, that it was in the subversive way, that it was the language of protest, and that he was building on a black tradition of protest, that black people had used this word kind of as a slap in the face to white racism. You know, we know how to take our punches and our knocks, and we're not afraid of this thing that you're trying to demean us as. And so bringing that use, the way that black people perceived of the N-word onto stage, was really powerful in the 1970s. People weren't really doing that, but always as a form of resistance and protest, not in the way that, you know, white racists had traditionally used the word.
5: I should also say for the audience, we're saying the N-word, but that was not a phrase that was even used back then. You know, we're doing that because we can't say the word on air, and we don't generally say the word. But it's really interesting how that phrase, the N-word, has become the way that we can describe it, which is fairly new, right?
7: I mean, yeah, I had a really funny conversation with my daughter, who was born in 1998. And when she was in college, she went to a college about a half an hour from the college where I teach, Smith College. And she would come over and we'd do homework together. So I had a bunch of things pinned on the wall for this research. And one of them was, when did people first started saying the phrase the N-word? Mm-hmm. And she said to me, Mom, what do you mean, when did people first start using the phrase the N-word? And I was like, what do you mean? Mm. When did people start? Because, and I asked my students too, and it never dawned on them that this wasn't something, I didn't grow up with that. It's that people either said the N-word or they didn't, but they didn't say the phrase the N-word, right? But my children grew up in an era where there's a surrogate phrase to replace it. And that puts you in different relationships with that word and the meaning of that word. So it was really interesting, and I discovered that, you know, the big turning point was the O.J. Simpson trial, really. I mean, black activists had been using the phrase the N-word in the late 80s and early 90s, but the O.J. Simpson trial and some pre-trial motions is what put that phrase on the map.
5: Yeah, it became then part of the lexicon to use.
7: That phrase. And so when I watched the news clippings from them, there are newscasters, white newscasters on the news, just saying the N-word, the actual word, before that. ABC News, you know, just saying it.
5: Your father, he was born in Peoria. He was raised in a brothel. His mother worked in the brothel. He watched his father beat his mother. He was abused. His mother left when he was 10. And he put that all together in a way that like no one had ever seen before, where we were laughing almost to keep from crying. When did you first come to see or understand that your father had these broken parts of him?
8: Honestly, I think it was partially in the I knew it. Of course, I've heard the comedy. You know, people would tell me, you know, your father was raised in a brothel. I don't remember him ever saying that to me. I mean, I certainly wasn't introduced to my great grandmother. You know, this is Mama. She's a madam. She runs a brothel, right? This is my great grandmother. Mm-hmm. You know, she, you know, cooked great food and was mean. Like that's what I knew about her. Mm-hmm. But I do think in part it was the process of writing this book. Like there was something about my memories that had been locked in childhood. I don't know if this makes sense to people, but I had only ever come in contact with them as like the 11-year-old. And it was as a woman, as a professor, as a mother myself, that I came to this to understand, like, holy moly, like, it's not the sex work. Because, like, I think there are a lot of people who are raised around sex work and, you know, have their stories to tell as children. But it was the vulnerability of that for him, that he didn't know how to navigate it. And the brilliance of being able to tell those stories to people and make them funny. And not just funny, like, laugh at me, but also universal. Like, people could relate, like, oh, about parenting. Like, he described his father as an 11 o'clock N-word. Because you had to be home by 11 o'clock, even though the party didn't start till 11:30. You know, like, these are, you know, everybody could relate to that. But he was describing a very harsh and scary man when he did it.
5: There's this tender moment where you were 11 years old, and there's this poem that you written for his 38th birthday. He asked you to read it to the family. Can I have you read it now?
8: Sure. My daddy is the famous Richard Pryor. Yes, how famous, how famous. Of course I love him, and I'll always be proud, but I really get sick of all the crowds. I think he spends all his day long trying to help someone who started out wrong. He never seems happy, though always so sad. Now they remember him that he's cool and he's bad. He's got the money to do what he wants. Some people want the money to do what they want. They hurt him, they slap him, inside out. But that doesn't matter, because he's Richard Pryor, no doubt. It doesn't matter, it's the money that counts. This is a story so sad and so true. He has trouble picking his friends, and that makes him blue. My daddy.
5: Oh. That's my guest, Elizabeth Pryor, reading a poem she wrote for her dad, Richard Pryor, when she was 11 years old. He was so moved by it, he carried it in his pocket for weeks. You now, as a woman, reading this and knowing the totality of who he was now through this new lens, why do you think he was so moved from it, aside from the fact that you were his daughter?
8: I don't know. I'm thinking that I haven't really thought about this before, but I feel like my father had a superpower of really being able to see people, really being able to see them and understand them, you know? And I feel like maybe he felt seen too. And that was important to him as a person who could see.
5: Hmm. There's a pivotal moment in your father's career where he visits Africa, the continent. He goes to several places, Kenya and Nairobi, and this is 1982 that he comes back and he decides to get on stage and talk about this experience and told the world what he decided regarding the use of the N-word. Let's listen.
9: And I was sitting in a hotel and a voice said to me, said, look around, what do you see? And I said, I see all colors of people doing everything. You know, and the voice said, do you see any I said, no. And I said, you know why? Because there aren't any. And it hit me like a shot. I was sitting there, I said, Yeah, I've been here 3 weeks. I haven't even said it. I haven't even thought it. And it made me say, oh my God, I've been wrong. I've been wrong. I got to regroup. I mean, I said, I ain't gonna never call another black man. You know, because we never was no. That's a word that's used to describe our own wretchedness. And we perpetuate it now because it's dead.
5: That was Richard Pryor in 1982. And, oh gosh, Elizabeth, he built his career on that word. And here he is on this stage saying, I have grown. I have learned something new. What did that moment mean for you?
10: Oh, I remember being so proud of it. I felt like we were finally like aligned in this particular way. Because for me, as a biracial person, the N-word, I always knew it wasn't my word. Certainly the way black people used it with each other. And I longed for that. Not that the word is so great, but there's something happening when black people are using it together that is great.
5: Did you ever try?
10: I did. I did with my black friends, and they were like, do not do that anymore. You do not have the flow. You must stop. But I felt, yeah, I was proud of it. I felt proud of it.
5: Did you guys ever talk about it?
10: We didn't talk about my feelings about it, but my father did tell me.
5: Right.
10: He made a point of telling me. So in that way, I think it was important for him, but not necessarily about what it meant when he was on stage doing it, because that felt like it was for all black people to me.
5: You know, he started to get sick around the time that hip-hop really was making its ascension. But, you know, it was being used. The word was becoming part of the vernacular. What do you think he would think about the next generation and the way that it was used? I mean, because he also didn't get a chance to see, say, someone like Kendrick Lamar win a Pulitzer Prize, which is a whole nother level of acknowledgement to the purpose of the use of the word beyond it just being a filler word, you know?
10: Right. I mean, I'm not going to pretend to know what my father would think, but I will say that one of the things I admire about that moment when he disavows the word is he said, this is for me. I'm not telling you what to do. You know, this is for me. And I think there is a piece where he understood that the word had a function in black culture. He does talk about, though, as an artist, like losing control of what the word was doing. Like he was trying to do something good by doing that. And then it did take on a life of its own.
5: How has teaching this word changed for you now that you've gone through this process?
10: Teaching the word is still incredibly difficult, I have to say. The conversations are always hard. But I feel like it's important because my students walk away knowing that this is not a conversation, like I said, about free speech. It's really about how we interact, how we want to bring as many people as we can to the table. And if we do that, that means that we're going to be thinking about who we're sitting at the table with and how things will impact them.
5: Elizabeth Storter Pryor, thank you so much for this conversation and thank you for this book.
10: Thank you so much. It was a pleasure.
4: Elizabeth Storter Pryor's new book is Something We Said, Richard Pryor, A Notorious Word, and Me. She spoke with Tanya Mosley. 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Our interviews and reviews are produced and edited by Phyllis Myers, Roberta Shorrock, Anne-Marie Baldonado, Lauren Krenzel, Monique Nazareth, Thea Challoner, Susan Yakundi, Anna Bauman, and Nico Gonzalez-Whistler. Our digital media producer is Molly C.B. Nesper. For Terry Gross and Tanya Mosley, I'm Sam Brigger.
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It'll be warm across the state today. Good afternoon. I'm Dave Hughes with our Nebraska weather. West today, 20% chance of showers and thunderstorms, highs 95. Central Nebraska, highs 87. And in the east today, 50% chance of showers and thunderstorms, highs 81. Nebraska Public Media operates with translators K208CE Harrison and K227AC Max.

I'm KJ Tedder with your Nebraska forecast. It's cooling down tonight with a low of 56 in the west and about 61 everywhere else. There's a chance of showers this evening, particularly in the east. 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
1: This is All Things Considered from NPR News. I'm Adrian Florido. On Great Nicobar Island, you might see nesting leatherback turtles, the largest sea turtles, or the blue and green streaked Nicobar pigeon, the closest living relative of the dodo. This island is a remote speck in the Indian Ocean, a 30-hour ferry ride from its nearest neighbor. So why does India want to transform this pristine island into a bustling township? NPR's Omkar Khandekar investigates.
2: We are at the edge of a forest with field biologist Sumit Kumar. He is trying to find a particularly shy creature. He hits play on a small speaker and replays it until we hear this. Kumar flashes his torch. And on a branch is a wide-eyed owl, a small, fat Nicobarese corpse owl. Kumar says they are rare and a bit unfriendly. He says they glare at you as if to say you don't belong here. And he says they are not wrong. Until folks started settling here from mainland India a few decades ago, the Great Nicobar was just inhabited by a few thousand indigenous people. Now, more change is coming. This is Indian journalist Faye D'Souza on her YouTube channel.
3: Have you heard of the Great Nicobar Project? It's an 80,000 crore mega plan to turn a biodiverse island into a trade, tourism and transport hub with a transshipment terminal, airport, township and power plant.
2: The Great Nicobar Project. It will also include a military base. The billion-dollar project is expected to cover an area twice the size of Manhattan. India says a transshipment port here could help them grab a share of the regional goods traffic. That makes sense, says Nitya Lab. She is a maritime researcher at the think tank Chatham House.
4: My sense is that this is part of a greater strategy.
2: She says India likely sees a bigger imperative to do that now, at a time when other global supply routes are under pressure.
4: If we think about global choke points today, especially in light of conflict in the Strait of Hormuz, India is one of many countries that are looking to secure their own supply lines.
2: She's referring to the Strait of Malacca. It's a maritime route that lies between Malaysia, Indonesia, and Singapore. And a military base on the Great Nicobar? Lap says that is about countering China's increasing military presence in the Indian Ocean. But some say the cost-to-benefit ratio just doesn't add up. Abhijit Singh is a former naval officer who also specializes in maritime economy. He says a transshipment port on the Great Nicobar only makes sense if it can lure shipping companies from their current stopovers in Singapore and Sri Lanka.
5: A transshipment port does not just come up in a vacuum. It requires a logistical network. The big problem with the geography of Nicobar is that it is over 700 miles away from the Indian mainland. That means the production center, as far as that transshipment hub is considered, is quite far off.
2: And he says India already has infrastructure to counter Chinese security threats in the region.
5: This strategic gain that we are talking about seems to me a bit speculative, but the damage to the environment is going to be very real.
2: The damage to the environment. India's environment minister has said that they will have to cut more than 700,000 trees to build high-rises, discos, and maybe even theme parks like Disneyland. And so there has been a massive outcry against this project for years, from former government officials to academics like Manish Chandi. He specializes on the islands and says that the Great Nicobar Project sounds like an open invitation to disaster.
6: A huge amount of natural resources that the island is dependent on, the biological diversity that the island also has, and the indigenous communities, they're all at a serious threat from such an idea.
2: Indian officials, ministers, and departments overseeing this project did not respond to NPR's emails with a list of questions. But they have previously claimed that the project will do little harm to the island's environment. Interior Minister Amit Shah said that the development would make the island chain the world's most popular tourist hotspot.
7: Ek dashak ke baad, ek kshetra duniya mein sabse zyada paryatakon ko laane wala kshetra banne wala hai.
2: And that would also create tens of thousands of potential jobs. For that reason, many Indian settlers here welcome the project, but not the island's indigenous communities. Like the hunter-gatherer Shompin tribe, over 100 live in the island's rainforests with little contact with the modern world. The conservation group Survival International says a massive tourism push risks wiping out the tribe because it will lead to contact between them and other people. The island's other indigenous folk, the Nicobaris, are also worried. In 2004, they were displaced by the Indian Ocean tsunami as it washed away their homes by the coast. Tribal chief Barnabas Manju says Indian officials had promised to help them return. That never happened. Then 4 years ago, Manju says officials told him about the Great Nicobar project and asked him to sign a consent letter. He says they promised him it wouldn't impact their ancestral lands. So he gave his consent. Later, when he saw the project's maps, he noticed that part of the Great Nicobar project would be built over his community's ancestral lands. But Manju says what keeps them going is faith. Every Sunday, the community gathers to pray for everyone.
8: Prime Minister, Home Minister, Defense Minister.
2: Including the Prime Minister and his ministers. Manju says he hopes someday one of them will listen to their prayers and reconsider the project. Omkar Khandekar, NPR News, with producer Leesha Nair in Great Nicobar.
1: Los Angeles and the movies have gone hand in hand since the birth of Hollywood. So many movies set in L.A. are about the movie industry. There's Sunset Boulevard.
9: All right, Mr. DeMille, I'm ready for my close-up.
1: The Player.
10: Can we talk about something other than Hollywood for a change?
11: Yes.
10: We're educated people.
1: La La Land.
12: So you're an actress. I thought you looked familiar. Have I seen you in anything?
11: The coffee shop on the Warner Brothers lot.
1: And so many more. But today, we want to take a look at L.A. movies that don't have anything to do with the studio backlot. For this week's Cineplexity segment, we are talking about movies about L.A. that aren't about the movie industry. Joining us are NPR culture reporter and longtime L.A. resident Mandalit del Barco and fellow Angelino and NPR deputy culture editor Mateen Mokala. Welcome to both of you.
13: Thank you.
14: Hey, thanks for having us.
1: Mandalit, you know, there are so many different types of L.A. movies, but what are the different ways that L.A. is more than just a setting for the movies, but actually becomes a character itself?
13: There are so many. L.A.'s been a character in the movies from the silent movie era, Laurel and Hardy, The Little Rascals, all the way up to the sci-fi classic Blade Runner.
15: It seems you feel our work is not a benefit to the public.
16: Replicants are like any other machine. They're either a benefit or a hazard.
13: That was supposed to take place in the dystopian future of 2019, right? And here we are in 2026. We don't have flying cars, but we do have a lot of Waymos. There are countless cop movies over the years, Terminator movies, Beverly Hills Cop, Training Day.
17: To protect the sheep, you got to catch the wolf. And it takes a wolf to catch a wolf. You understand?
13: They're movies that make fun of L.A., the cliches of L.A. We like to laugh at ourselves, right? Comedies like one of my favorites, L.A. Story with Steve Martin.
18: Did that. Whatever you do, don't get dumped in L.A. Oh, I mean, it's not like New York where you can meet someone walking down the street.
19: I know. In L.A., you practically have to hit someone with your car.
13: There's one scene where he literally pulls out of his driveway to park next door showing how much we don't like to walk here. One of my favorite subgenres is the kind of angsty underground LA movies like Ghost World, the unglamorous suburban strip malls.
14: Do you serve beer? Any alcohol?
20: I wish. Actually, you wish. After about 5 minutes of this movie, you're going to wish you had 10 beers.
13: Boogie Nights about the porn industry and Repo Man filled with punks and slackers.
21: See, an ordinary person spends his life avoiding tense situations. Repo Man spends his life getting into tense situations.
13: One of my favorites from the Coen brothers, The Big Lebowski, with Jeff Bridges as the ultimate slacker, the dude.
22: So that's what you call me, you know? That or his dudeness or duder or, El Duderino, if you're not into the whole brevity thing.
1: Martin, is there a movie for you in particular that is just like quintessential Los Angeles?
23: There's one that is above and beyond the greatest Los Angeles film I've ever seen in my life, and that is Michael Mann's classic Heat. Mm. Now, this is the one that featured Al Pacino, mm-hmm. Robert De Niro. It was the first film that they shared a scene together in this diner in Los Angeles. They talk to each other about being, are we just normal guys? And they're not. One's an amazing policeman. The other one's an amazing criminal.
24: I do what I do best. I take scores. You do what you do best, trying to stop guys like me.
25: So you never wanted a regular type life?
23: What makes this an L.A. film is it's filmed across the city. I think a lot of people who don't live in Los Angeles fail to realize the topography of the city. It's mountains, it's oceans, it's colors. And it's filmed in this kind of grayish blue hue, which adds a coolness to the film, even though it's called Heat. Mm. To me, this film is the iconic Los Angeles film.
13: And there's a long line of these crime movies in LA, going back to the film noir of the 1940s, Double Indemnity and The Big Sleep.
26: So you're a private detective. I didn't know they existed except in books, or else they were greasy little men snooping around hotel corridors.
27: I'm not very tall either.
13: And, there's something really ugly and beautiful about Los Angeles, I think. And that's what these films capture. Mm. The idea that anything could happen here, that people could become overnight famous in L.A. for something they did really well or something really horrible.
1: I did grow up in Southern California, down in Orange County, just down the freeway. But I have spent a lot of my life living in L.A. and fell in love with, the tapestry of ethnicities here, races,
13: right.
1: Culture. It's a global city. Are there any movies that really capture that about the city for you, Mandali?
13: Yeah, well, there are a lot of period dramas like Devil in a Blue Dress. That was set in the 40s.
28: Because even though we had fought a war to keep the world free, the color line in America worked both ways, and even a rich white man like Todd Carter was afraid to cross it.
13: I used to report on street gangs in L.A. in the 1990s, and so I think about all those movies like Boys in the Hood and Straight Outta Compton.
29: We gave the people truth.
30: Yeah, but your songs, they glamorize the lifestyle of gangs, guns, drugs.
29: Our art is a reflection of our reality.
13: And there are so many movies, or mainly the only movies, about Latinos.
1: Mm.
13: And we're here in L.A. We make up nearly half of Angelinos, There's Born in East L.A., the comedy with Cheech Marin.
1: Great one.
13: Stand and Deliver, that was set in a high school in East L.A.
29: This is basic math, but basic math is too easy for you burros. So I'm going to teach you algebra because I'm the champ.
13: Real Women Have Curves. America Ferrera and her mom worked in a garment factory in downtown L.A.
31: Aren't you embarrassed?
32: Of what?
31: Look at you. You look awful.
32: Mama, I happen to like myself.
33: Right on, sister.
1: Or Gregory Nava's Mi Familia, My Family.
13: Absolutely. That's a classic. That takes place from a family's journey over the generations from Mexico to Los Angeles.
1: And one of the early characters in that movie is a man named El Californio, who, before he dies, says that he wants on his tombstone an engraving saying that when he was born, this was Mexico, and wherever I am buried will continue to be Mexico. Are there still good movies being made about Los Angeles today?
13: Well, I see a lot of TV shows being made. Well, newer TV shows like Hacks and The Studio. Those are great shows. I Love L.A., that's another one. But the problem is that in the last few years, a lot of productions have moved away from Los Angeles.
1: Yeah.
13: There's places that are much cheaper to film, and they get tax credits. People have moved first to Atlanta, New York,
1: New
13: Texas, New Mexico, but then also Canada. Vancouver, the UK. So they're starting to try to do that again here in California and other places. And there's even talk of having a national film tax credit just to get the films to come back to the U.S. Yeah. And specifically back to Hollywood. I think Hollywood now is more of a state of mind or, you know, it's an industry. It's not a place anymore. Yeah. But they're trying to get it back to Hollywood where it was created, where Hollywood started.
23: You know, and Mondelēt is completely right. It is a struggle. You know, we've spoken to a lot of filmmakers who would love to make films in L.A. and it doesn't always happen. But I would be remiss if I didn't give a shout out to a wonderful film from last year, Good Fortune, which was directed by the actor and the comedian Aziz Ansari.
0: I did everything I was supposed to do and nothing's working out.
2: I'm not really supposed to be doing this. I'm normally only in charge of saving people from texting and driving.
0: Wait, you're telling me I have a budget guardian angel?
23: It stars Aziz Ansari, Seth Rogen, Kiki Palmer, Sandra Oh, and the inimitable Keanu Reeves. This movie was filmed all across L.A. in Los Feliz, Eagle Rock, Cypress Park even gets a little shout out in this film.
13: All the East Side.
23: All the East Side.
1: I remember when those were not considered East Side neighborhoods. Yeah.
23: That's right. You know, and this is one of those films that talks about a lot of the economic inequality in the city. And really, you know, Aziz Ansari called it his love letter to Los Angeles. And I hope more people go out and see it. It has a wonderful cast. And, you know, if you like the great Wim Wenders film, Wings of Desire, this is not quite Wings of Desire, but a comedic take on angels coming in to give an assist now and then.
1: Well, I've been speaking with NPR's Mondelēt del Barco and Mateen Mokhalla about movies about Los Angeles. Thanks for joining us.
13: Thank you.
23: Thank you.
1: From Los Angeles, that's a wrap. And for Sunday, that is All Things Considered from NPR News. Thanks for listening and have a great week.
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10: Just a quick note, this story contains some profanities.
11: Here and there.
10: Like, here and there, a couple. So just know that before we get going.
1: Mm-hmm. Wait, you're listening?
13: Okay.
1: All right.
12: Right. You're listening to Radiolab.
15: Radiolab.
12: From
1: WNYC.
10: Hey, I'm Chad Abumrad.
33: I'm Robert Krulwich.
10: This is Radiolab.
33: And today we are going to start...
1: Okay, so let's start.
10: ...with our producer, Latif Nasser.
1: Yeah.
33: Okay, well, let's just go back to San Francisco on a particular day at a particular time.
1: And a particular woman.
34: Hello.
1: Hi. Is this Sarah Jane?
34: Yes, it is.
1: A woman named...
34: Sarah Jane Moore.
1: Sarah Jane.
10: Okay.
11: So this is San Francisco. The particular date was September 22nd. The particular time...
14: 1975.
11: It's a Monday morning. Was it a nice day?
14: Oh, yeah. I don't remember anything different, so I assume it was a nice day.
11: Okay,
14: I was,
11: all right, sure, sure.
14: I was kind of, you know, in my own head. I
11: remember. So Sarah Jane, on this Monday morning, she wakes up early, drops her 9-year-old off at school, runs a few errands. Then she drives downtown to this big fancy hotel. What was the name of the hotel?
14: I think it's the St. Francis, isn't it? I'm 87 years old. Don't expect me to remember little details like that.
11: Okay, all right, fair enough.
14: Yeah.
11: Yeah.
14: But at any rate, you know, I parked in the parking garage across, right across from the hotel is a park, but there's a parking garage underneath. Walked over and walked across the street. There were sidewalks on both sides of the street. There were people on both sidewalks.
11: She joins the crowd across the street from the hotel.
14: It was very crowded.
11: A couple thousand people. It's like a big scene.
14: And there was a barrier, a rope barrier, right, keeping us back on the sidewalk. And my plan had always been to be back in the crowd. You know, and I was dressed like every other middle-aged woman that was there.
11: So do you remember what you were wearing? I mean, I'm sure there's...
14: There are pictures of it. Yes, I was wearing slacks. That was at the beginning of when it was natural for women to wear slacks. I had a coat on, and I was carrying a purse, and I went back into the middle of the crowd, as I had planned to do. Anyway, I felt a man come up against me, and socialized as I was in that day and time, I spun around to slap his face.
11: She sees this guy there, big, strong guy, blonde hair.
14: Looked at him and realized that it was crowd pressure, that he had not done anything out of ordinary. That
11: mm-hmm.
14: So I turned back around and went on about my business. I was then pushed up. The crowd pressure was such, I tried to stay back in the crowd, but I got pushed up almost onto the ropes in the front, right up on the curb of the sidewalk. That's where I had not planned to be. And he apparently was still right behind me. So maybe he was pushed up by the crowd also.
11: And so Sarah Jane is just crammed into this crowd, and she's just standing there.
14: Yes.
11: And were you nervous?
14: Oh, no. You set out to do something, and I was just going about doing what I had set out to do.
11: So she waits, and an hour goes by, and two, and three, and then finally, out of the hotel comes none other than the President of the United States, Gerald Ford. And he has police and Secret Service, and they're all coming. They're walking out of the hotel
14: to get in his car, which was parked there on the street.
11: But he sees the crowd. Sarah Jane actually says he looks directly at her, and he waves. He waves to the crowd, and everyone starts applauding and cheering. Now, right at that moment, Sarah Jane reaches her right hand into her purse
14: and pulled the gun out of my purse.
11: A .38 caliber revolver. She cocks it, and then she takes aim right at Gerald Ford's head. And then...
15: My God, there's been a shot.
14: But Mr. Ford did not fall.
15: We're being pushed back by the police.
11: The bullet flies a few feet to the right of Ford, chips the wall behind him. Ford freezes in place. Sarah Jane...
14: Never planned to take a second shot.
11: Now, she's just still standing there.
14: With my hand still in the air holding the gun.
11: Looking over the smoking barrel of the gun, and she's got enough time if she wants it, but before she can take that second shot, the blonde man behind her lunges at her, grabs her gun arm, pulls it down, and deflects it for just that crucial second that these police officers nearby need to get to her. They tackle her, they take her gun, and they pin her to the ground.
14: So I couldn't move.
11: And by that point, the Secret Service has whisked off the president into the limousine.
14: And I was immediately picked up and carried across the street.
11: Into the hotel.
14: Arrested.
11: And eventually, she went to prison, and she served 32 years in prison. And then after that was released on parole. And then we talked to her.
10: Not prepared to be told a first person narrative from the perspective of someone who's about to assassinate the president. That was not what I was expecting.
11: I was hoping that.
33: Wait, can you explain though why it is she decided to shoot the guy?
10: Yeah, why did she shoot?
11: Well, Sarah Jane's never fully explained that. And in fact, when I asked her...
14: Well, this is not...
11: She was like, I'm not going there.
14: This is not an interview about what was driving me or about what I did or why I did it. This is an interview about Mr. Sipple.
33: Sipple?
11: Yeah, Oliver Sipple. Huh. He's the random blonde guy who just happened to be standing next to Sarah Jane Moore that day, the guy who grabbed her arm and saved the president's life.
14: And he paid dearly for that.
11: I actually called up Sarah Jane and had her tell that whole story because I was actually interested in what happened to Oliver Sipple after that.
14: Because had he not reached out and put his hand on my arm,
15: somebody fire a shot,
14: none of this would have happened to him.
10: Wait, what happened to him?
11: So Oliver Sipple actually died in 1989. But before we get to the story, I just want to give you a picture of the guy. So just Google search Oliver Sipple Ford or something.
10: Wait. I see the picture. I see. Look at that.
11: He's a muscular guy, kind of blonde hair. He's a handsome guy.
10: Yeah, he's a little bit James Dean and Marlon Brando had a baby, kind of.
11: He feels like an all-American. He feels all-American. There's something all-American about him.
16: Thank you.
11: Yeah. We're bringing in another all-American for this story, Daniel Lutzer.
16: An editor at Oxford University Press. And a few years ago, I wrote an article about Oliver Sipple. But anyway,
11: to get back on track,
16: September 22nd, 1975.
11: Sarah Jane Moore fires that shot. Oliver Sipple grabs her arm. The police
16: wrestle Moore to the ground.
11: And then the police actually grab Oliver, too, pull him inside the hotel to question him.
16: Because there's initially some confusion about what he was doing there and some thought that, you know, he might have been a suspect.
11: And so he's in this hotel trying to light a cigarette, but he just couldn't do it because he was shaking so hard.
10: Hmm.
11: Turns out Oliver had served two very rough tours in Vietnam.
16: Loud noises would make him very unhappy. I think this is the sort of thing we might call post-traumatic stress disorder now.
11: But when eventually Oliver started to calm down, the Secret Service were like, what are you even doing here?
16: It was kind of hard for him to answer because it's like he didn't even really know. It was just like, well, I don't know. I was taking a walk.
11: And I just bumped into this huge crowd of people, asked what was going on.
16: And people were like, oh, like Gerald Ford is going to be here. You know, the president is going to be here.
11: So he said he thought I might as well see him. And then he was standing there for a couple hours until
16: he saw a flash of metal,
11: realized it was a gun,
16: reacted quickly,
11: instinctively,
16: and then
11: you guys all pulled me in here.
16: That's how I came to be here.
11: So he's questioned for 3 hours. He goes home to his fourth floor walk up, and there's a reporter there waiting for him.
10: Hmm.
11: But he just wants to sort of be left alone. And he told this reporter, quote, I'm a coward. I don't know why I did it. It was the thing to do at the time.
10: Hmm.
11: And then even after that, he just keeps getting phone calls from reporters. And some of them learned that he was a Marine. And so they would ask him questions like, oh, was it your training? Is that why you did this heroic thing?
16: But he said like, oh, you know, listen, don't mention any of that stuff about the Marines. You know, like, let's keep that under wraps.
11: Quote, I'm no hero or nothing. But the next day,
15: yesterday in San Francisco, a shot fired.
11: Oliver's story shot across the country.
15: The aim deflected by an ex-Marine, a Vietnam veteran named Oliver Sipple.
11: His name's on television.
15: That Marine, Oliver Sipple.
11: On the front page of newspapers, where there's headlines like, ex-Marine deflects weapon as woman shoots. That's the LA Times, Chicago Tribune. Hero tells how he deflected woman's arm. And so despite his best efforts, Oliver becomes a national hero. For a day.
16: And it appears that he sort of thought that would be it.
11: Maybe his friends would give him a pat on the back, buy him a couple rounds.
16: And then, you know, over the next couple days, it all sort of like rippled out of control.
11: Because that very same day that Oliver was being painted as a hero, this guy named Herb Kane,
16: the longtime San Francisco columnist,
11: walked into his office, and on his answering machine were two messages saying, hey, that guy Oliver Sipple, the hero
16: who saved the president's life, is gay.
10: Huh. Was he out?
11: Well, he was sort of out and sort of not.
33: What does that mean?
11: Well, to explain, you got to understand this particular time and place. So let's take a magic carpet ride. Close your eyes and let the sound take you away.
15: The city has emerged where homosexuality is not only tolerated, but thrives.
17: San Francisco, sometimes labeled with a sly caption, Queen City of the West.
11: So San Francisco,
18: it's a great day, it's a gay day.
19: Happy day.
18: Happy day.
11: Was one of the first cities in America to have a gay pride parade. And in the 70s,
20: that's a wonderful
2: beautiful city, this city.
19: Boys go to bed with boys, and girls go to bed with girls. And...
11: For gay people, San Francisco was like this shelter from the storm.
20: Many of us were immigrants from somewhere.
11: This is Ken Maley.
20: Longtime San Francisco resident.
11: And gay activist, who at the age of 19 came to San Francisco from Kansas.
20: I escaped from Kansas because what the West offered was the ethereal promise, if you will, of reinvention. You could cross a line in which your past stayed behind you.
11: It was a place where you could be out, but to the people you left behind, you could still be in.
16: So
11: for Oliver, you know, he came from Michigan.
16: From a working class family. He had a lot of brothers and sisters. I think he was one of 8 children.
11: And so after the war, when he got to San Francisco, he actually started going by the name Billy.
16: Billy Sipple. And he was perfectly open about his sexual orientation and would tell anybody who asked that he was a gay man. But, you know, he never told his family.
11: And so Oliver lived, like a lot of gay people at the time, this double life.
16: Yeah, yeah.
11: And do we know that this is the reason why Sipple came to San Francisco, or was there a different reason?
16: It may have just been because Harvey Milk was there.
11: The Harvey Milk, you know, famous gay activist, San Francisco politician.
16: He was friends with Harvey Milk.
20: A New Yorker. An immigrant from New York.
11: Turns out Oliver had actually met Harvey a decade earlier in New York, and I just want to mention this because it's, I think it's so cool. At different points in time, they actually dated the same guy.
16: Who was the inspiration for Sugar Plum Fairy.
21: Sugar Plum Fairy came and hit the streets.
11: In Lou Reed's Walk on the Wild Side.
21: Looking for soul food and a place to eat.
11: Just a fun fact. That's it. But, Oliver and Harvey, they were pretty good friends. They corresponded, stayed in touch when they lived in different places in the country. Actually, Harvey even loaned Oliver money sometimes because Oliver didn't have a job. He, you know, collected disability from his time in the Marines. But
20: by the beginning of the 70s,
11: when Oliver got to San Francisco, reconnected with his old friend,
20: Harvey was, shall we say, evolving into
16: a huge figure there,
20: a gay public figure.
11: Ken was actually friends with Harvey, worked on one of his campaigns.
22: I'm just thinking, like, one of the things we were talking about on the phone was about sort of the kind of two different schools or two different...
20: I was just about to segue to that.
22: Oh, perfect.
20: This older, other, I would say older, but other generation of gay... mostly men, was that they were content to go to tea with the mayor or public official of some kind.
11: They would show up to like a rally.
20: Wearing jackets and ties.
11: And like ask for their rights politely.
20: They really weren't, shall we say, activists.
11: Because according to Ken, the activism came...
24: Peace now! Peace now! Peace.
11: When in the late 60s, early 70s, you had young gay men and women...
20: who came out of the Vietnam War protests into the world.
11: Took a look around.
25: The CBS News survey shows that 2 out of 3 Americans look upon homosexuals with disgust, discomfort, or fear.
20: The police are still raiding bars.
26: What they consider discrimination in jobs and housing.
20: People are still getting beaten.
27: One of whom had said, queer faggot, we're going to beat the shit out of you. Something to that effect. We're going to kill you.
20: Both violently and nonviolently.
27: Got up. In the middle of the street, they knocked me down and started beating me with their hands and their feet, their elbows, tried to muffle my screams.
20: And after a while, a body of people get to a point where they just will not take oppression anymore.
11: So,
28: oh, Harvey.
11: In came the activists like Harvey.
20: Ponytail, mustache. He was a banker turned hippie.
29: You know you're lying. You know you're changing the statements around.
20: He was very outspoken.
29: I question, what is your real motive behind it?
20: Very militant.
29: And stop this phony issue that you know is okay. A phony issue.
20: And to Harvey.
30: We are saying that a gay person should have the right to say.
20: Gay people were living in a half-life opportunity.
30: I am gay, that it is a part of society, period.
20: Not being able to be who they were.
30: Every gay person. Must come out. As difficult as it is, you must tell your immediate family, you must tell your relatives, you must tell your friends if indeed they are your friends, you must tell your neighbors, you must tell the people you work with, you must tell the people in the stores you shop in, you... And once you do, you will feel so much better.
11: And so, cut back to...
16: September 22nd, 1975.
11: In the blink of an eye, Oliver Sipple becomes this hero. And that same night, Oliver's friend Harvey hears about all this news. And
22: kind of senses, wait, maybe there's an opportunity here. So he picks up the phone and he calls the columnist Herb Kane, a very, very well-known, well-loved gossip columnist. And Kane isn't there, so Milk leaves a message on his answering machine. And he basically says, look, I'm a friend of Oliver Sipple's. I've known him for years. Oliver Sipple worked on my campaign for supervisor. So basically, without Sipple's consent...
0: Harvey outed him.
22: Milk outed him.
33: But what was Harvey Milk thinking that he would do this?
0: Well, for Harvey...
2: I think the stereotypes, the lies, the innuendos...
0: of gay people as limp-wristed and drag queens and stuff.
2: The distortions. All gay people are child molesters.
0: Well, here's a true gay hero.
22: A square-jawed, heroic Marine.
16: Who seemed to be a sort of, like, regular, like, red-blooded American.
22: And so Harvey said, and this was written down by his biographer, who I'm quoting, it's too good an opportunity. For once we can show that gays do heroic things, not just all that caca about molesting children and hanging out in bathrooms.
33: Wasn't there somebody who said, no, you got to ask the guy for it. You can't just do that.
0: Harvey just did it.
33: Really?
0: Yeah, he just did it.
22: So Kane... in the next morning, Kane arrives at his office. He listens to the message and Kane tries to call Sipple, but he can't reach him. But there was another guy who is a gay activist. His name was the Reverend Ray Brochiers. He was the head of what was called the Lavender Panthers. And he also independently called Herb Kane to say, oh, that guy Oliver Sipple everyone's talking about on the news, gay. So you got two independent sources, both of people who said that they were friends with Sipple and that he was gay. And for Kane, I think this was juicy. This was a juicy thing.
16: And he, let me just like go back and get this.
22: So 2 days after the assassination attempt, Kane's column comes out.
16: And the way that he wrote it up, this is the precise paragraph. One of the heroes of the day, Oliver Billy Sipple, the ex-Marine who grabbed Sarah Jane Moore's arm just as her gun was fired and thereby may have saved the president's life, was the center of midnight attention at the Red Lantern, a Golden Gate Avenue bar he favors. Reverend Ray Brochiers, head of Helping Hand Center, and gay politico Harvey Milk, who claimed to be among Sipple's close friends, described themselves as proud. Maybe this will help break the stereotype.
22: And then that day, this guy named Daryl Lemke.
3: Lemke, L-E-M-B-K-E.
22: Picks up his issue of the Chronicle, sees Herb Kane's column.
3: Read it, and I reported it to the office.
22: The office of the Los Angeles Times.
3: I was a reporter for the L.A. Times in San Francisco, and so my office told me, get an interview with Oliver Sipple.
22: But really quickly, before we get there, we actually managed to find the recording of this very specific interview in the LA Times collection at the Huntington Library in Los Angeles. And I think the reason they hung on to it was because it was kind of controversial. So the night that Kane's article comes out, Daryl goes to Oliver's house. Oliver's there.
3: Two reporters from the Sentinel were there also.
4: What is the Sentinel?
22: That right there is Daryl.
4: It's a gay newspaper.
5: Uh-huh. Want me to put my name in this?
4: Sure.
22: So they're all sitting in Oliver's living room, and what the reporters are all wondering is, have you heard from the president?
3: The president hadn't bothered to thank him at that point.
4: The president can award what they call medals of freedom to people for outstanding acts. He offered, you know, to have him brought back to the White House. Would you go?
6: Certainly. Mm-hmm.
4: Would you like to meet him?
6: Well, yeah, I stood in line for 3 hours to see him. Of course I'd like to meet him.
22: And that voice right there? That's Oliver.
4: He didn't have time to meet you at that occasion. Have you heard from the mayor?
6: No. I've heard from nobody.
4: No.
6: I've heard only from the press and reporters and that's...
4: Of course, you have been hard to get a hold of.
5: Of course, we really have to dig in order to get a hold of.
4: But then I'm sure the mayor could find you. He has access to police records that know where you are. Okay, can we go on that round? Yeah. Okay.
22: Now, the reason this tape is so controversial is because according to Oliver, before the interview began, he had said to the reporters from the Sentinel, okay, I'm going to talk to you guys about my sexuality. But then he had said to Daryl, I don't want you to write anything about that. I don't want that in a national paper. Daryl says he doesn't remember that. But then right here in this interview, this thing happens where Daryl says, I'll make one more try on the gay thing.
1: You don't want to change your mind on it.
22: You don't want to change your mind on that.
6: No, I just don't want to change my mind on that.
4: Okay. May we quote you as saying homosexuality has nothing to do with this?
6: You can quote me as saying that if I were a homosexual or I was not, you can quote me on that. It doesn't make me any less of a man than what I am. But I think that it has nothing to do with the act or itself. So I don't think it should be pushed any further than that. That'd be cool.
22: And eventually...
6: Hey, that's great.
7: Okay.
22: Interview ends, and Daryl says that when he left that interview, he felt like when it came to Oliver's sexuality...
3: He didn't want to be quoted.
22: That was it. Like, just don't quote me on it. But still...
3: I was trying to report from all sides about it. The big side for me was that he was a hero, and the President of the United States was very slow on the take in thanking him for saving his life.
22: And Daryl thought that Oliver's sexuality, the fact that he was gay, might have something to do with that. Because just 7 months earlier...
8: On March 6th, Sergeant Leonard Matlovich disclosed to a supervising officer

0: career, thrown out of the Air Force. On the inside, I just burn up with, you know, just, am I a coward here and I'm just going to stand here? And never really coming up to protection of my fellow minority group and just keeping quiet. And my conscience just wouldn't let me do it anymore. I had to come forward and say, no more America.
1: And now you've got this former Marine save the president's life, and it's 2 days later. He still hasn't heard from the president.
2: So that's when I knew.
1: So for Daryl, even though Oliver had said, don't make this about my sexuality,
2: I still thought it was a national story, and it was pretty hard to ignore it after Herb Cain had started the ball rolling.
1: So that night, after the interview, Daryl calls in his story to the LA Times office, and he uses this phrase. He says that Oliver is a former Marine who was, quote, a prominent figure in the gay community.
2: Put it down a ways in the story, but the rewrite guy put it in the lead.
3: Really?
2: And made it the big thing.
1: And so 3 days after the assassination attempt, the LA Times runs a story with the headline, no call from president, hero in Ford shooting, active among SF gays.
2: And the LA Times got a news service.
1: And so Daryl's story, it goes everywhere.
4: Another strange twist to the story.
1: Headlines are like, gay vet or homosexual hero.
4: It's been reported that the ex-Marine who deflected Mrs. Moore's shot on Monday is well known in San Francisco's gay activist circles.
1: And so it was not just running in Los Angeles, it's also running in Chicago, it's running in Dallas, it's running in Indianapolis, and it's running, of all places, in Oliver Sipple's hometown in Detroit.
3: I guess what I'm wondering is, if you have a guy who says, please don't talk about this, this has nothing to do with what I did yesterday, shouldn't that play some role in what you decide to write or not to write?
2: Well, no, you know, news sources are always reluctant to talk. And so I guess I took it as my duty to take up that angle, especially since it involved the President of the United States.
3: Right.
2: But
3: if you were to do it all over again, would you do anything differently?
2: I don't know. I hadn't taken into account maybe the potential harm of saying it. I don't know if I'd do it over again or not. But not able to turn back the clock for something like that.
5: Clock marches forward after the break.
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0: life, and he has a prepared statement on a subject that's appeared in the press today.
1: In the past few days, I have been asked many questions having to do with my sexual preferences, to wit. I have been asked whether or not I am gay or homosexual. This is my reply to the line in question. The first reason you are interested in me is the fact the woman who tried to shoot the president. See, I'm sorry, I'm so nervous. Excuse me.
0: This is a handwritten statement, and he's having a little difficulty reading it. We Xeroxed it in order to get it to you this afternoon.
1: The reason
0: you were interested in me is the fact that I deflected.
1: Oh, okay, I couldn't get the word there. Okay. Can we go right from whatever? My sexual orientation has nothing at all to do with saving the president's life, just as the color of my eyes or my race has nothing to do with what happened in front of the St. Francis Hotel on Tuesday. My sexuality is a part of my private life, and has no bearing on my
0: response
1: to the act of a person seeking to take the life of another. I'm first and foremost a human being who enjoys and respects life. I feel that
0: a person's worth
1: is determined by how he or she
0: responds
1: to the world in which they live, not on how or what
0: or with whom
1: a private life is shared.
2: He basically says, like, stop. It's kind of as simple as that.
3: Yeah.
2: But there's something else that happens in the press conference that makes the whole thing, I mean, so much more personal.
1: Finally.
2: And it actually was the very reason that Oliver called the press conference in the first place.
1: I want you to know that my mother told me today that she could not walk out of her front door or even go to church because of the pressures she feels because of the press stories
0: concerning
1: my sexual orientation. Naturally, I never anticipated such
0: interference
1: with my family's relationship, when I supposedly saved the president's life.
2: Oliver would later say that when he was talking on the phone with his mother, she said to him, "I don't want to speak to you ever again."
0: And she hung up on him.
1: And also hung up.
2: Did you call him Uncle Oliver? Or?
3: Yes, I called him Uncle Oliver. Yeah.
2: This is George Sipple Jr., Oliver's nephew. He told me that most of Oliver's family stayed in Detroit. Oliver's two brothers and his dad worked together at an auto plant there.
3: They all worked for General Motors. Mm. And the stories that I've heard is that
2: the day after Oliver saved the life of President Ford,
3: they walked in and everyone wanted to, like, buy them a beer. You know, everybody on the factory floor was congratulating them, patting them on the back. You know, your brother's a hero, your son's a hero. When they would take their shift break, this is the old days, right? They'd take a shift break and they'd go to the bar and everybody wanted to, like, buy them a round of drinks. So then the news comes out, couple of days later, that he's this gay Marine, and there's teasing on the factory floor.
4: Teasing?
3: Yeah. Mm-hmm. Yeah.
2: And George says what happened is reporters back in Detroit just sort of descended on Oliver's parents
3: to get more of the story. And so they kept knocking on my grandmother's door. And she, I guess, apparently told them to go away. I guess neighbors were harassing her. She thought the media was harassing her. My grandmother just said, "I don't want to deal with it. And so don't come knock on the door. Leave us alone." They just wanted it to go away and go back to their, you know, private lives.
2: Now, one of the things that I found, actually, after talking to George, were these interviews done with Oliver's family after the news broke that Oliver was gay. And there's just a whole, I just want to read you this one particular passage here. "Have you talked to any other members?" This is from George F. Sipple, who is Oliver Sipple's brother. "Have you talked to any other members of your family since September 1975 about Oliver? I mentioned it once to my father. question? And what was his response? What did he say? And if you can remember, I was on afternoons then, and I had seen him because I had come in early. And he mentioned the fact that the next person that even said he had a son named Oliver, he was going to literally break their damn neck.
4: Whoa. So his dad was like... This is his brother talking about his dad's reaction.
2: Brother talking to the dad, yeah. And then so then the brother says, and he told me quite clearly in two-letter words, just forget you got a brother. And I let him alone.
4: Wow.
1: I never anticipated such interference with my family's relationship, which when I supposedly saved the president's life. This is all I have to say on this subject. Thank you very much, ladies and gentlemen. Any questions can go to the minister or to my lawyer.
5: I'd like to ask Mr. Sipple a question, if I could. What would you like to see happen now?
1: I don't know. I'm very shook up. I may even have to go even see a doctor over this. I'm very emotionally shook up, and I feel very sorry for my family, too. It's awful. Just awful. I have nothing more to say.
6: Can you tell us the story of the letter?
3: Well, I wish I would have brought it. I do have it, but I didn't bring it today.
2: The same day as that press conference, which was 3 days after the assassination attempt, Gerald Ford actually did write a letter to Oliver Sipple, which was then released publicly.
3: It's a nice letter. It's White House stationery, White House envelope. It's basically Ford telling my uncle that, you know, he's thankful to him for this heroic deed, and he signed it Jerry Ford, which I've been told that Gerald Ford signed different ways. Mm-hmm. So mm-hmm. If he signed Jerry Ford, it meant something. It was like a personal touch.
2: Mm-hmm. We found a letter in the Gerald Ford library. It's from your uncle to the president.
0: Wow.
3: I did not know about that letter.
2: Really? I have the letter right now. So the date on it is September 30th, 1975. So here's what it says. Dear Mr. President.
3: Wait. Yeah. You said it was what? It was when?
2: September 30th, 1975. So that would be a couple days after he got the letter from Ford.
3: This was, so obviously he got, my grandmother must have hung up on him.
2: Right.
3: And then he wrote the letter.
2: Yeah. It sounds like.
3: Because he couldn't.
2: Yeah.
3: Yeah.
2: Yeah.
3: That's really interesting.
2: Well, and stop me anytime if you have thoughts or reactions. Mm-hmm. Dear Mr. President, thank you for taking the time to write to me. In view of some of the events since the unfortunate attempt on your life on Monday, September 22nd, I really appreciate your publicly thanking me. As you probably know, there have been a number of stories concerning my personal sexual orientation in the news media. These stories have caused great anguish to my parents and to the rest of my family, I am sure. My mother hung up on me when I first called her after these stories began to be published. I know you are concerned with very many matters which are too important and pressing for you to be concerned with the details of my private life. However, the unexpected and glaring publicity which has been given to my private life has very seriously disrupted my family relationships. Mr. President, it is a very hard thing to have your mother and family not want to have any contact with you. I know that your schedule is heavily occupied, but I respectfully request that you take the time to see my family or at least call my family. The telephone number is 313-810-680. I love my family, and I do not want to be separated from their love and companionship. Your help will be gratefully appreciated. Respectfully, Oliver W. Sipple.
3: Wow. That's sad. Sadder to think that nothing came of it. You know?
2: Yeah.
3: Yeah.

0: This is Radiolab. We're back with the story of Oliver Sipple from reporter-producer Latif Nasser.
1: So the assassination attempt was on Monday, and on Thursday, Sipple and his lawyer call a press conference.
2: Well, I think you all know this is Oliver Sipple who saved the president.

0: we tried really hard to find out if Ford ever made that call. The archivists at the Ford Library, they went through his call logs, and there was no evidence that he ever made that call. And then we talked to George Jr., and he talked to, you know, everybody in his family, and they don't remember it either. And anyway, you can't say for sure, but as far as we can tell, that call never happened. But we did find out that the same day that Oliver sent that letter back to Ford, he and his lawyer filed a $15 million lawsuit against the press.
1: Really? Saying what?
0: That the newspapers, when they publicized that he was gay without his consent, they violated his privacy.
2: Okay, walking out of Civic Center, Bert, onto Civic Center in San Francisco.
0: It's one of those cases where it pulls your head in one direction and it pulls your heart in the exact opposite direction. So we wanted to get into the legal case files, and we found them.
1: You found them?
0: We found them.
1: Where'd you find them?
2: So the clerk's office is, I guess, not surprisingly, right off City Hall.
0: They were at this court in San Francisco. And so we recruited this guy, this researcher, historian of the, you know, gay movement in San Francisco, great name, Joey Plaster. And he...
3: Okay, so I'm going to need your ID.
2: Okay.
0: Went and got the files for us. And then when we found them, it turned out there were like thousands and thousands upon thousands of pages.
2: And is that everything?
3: This is everything.
2: That's everything. Okay.
4: So the issue, you know, it's a very fundamental issue for those of us in journalism.
0: And to help us make sense of the arguments, you know, lurking in those pages.
4: What is privacy and what is invasion of privacy?
0: We talked to Dan Moraine.
4: Editorial page editor of the Sacramento Bee.
0: He actually first heard about the case in journalism school and also wrote about Oliver Sipple way back in the 1980s. So,
2: okay, so here's the first page of the file. This
4: is the lawsuit was against the Chronicle.
2: The case is Oliver W. Sipple. Plaintiff versus the Chronicle Publishing Company.
4: It was against the LA Times.
0: The Des Moines Register, the Chicago Sun-Times, the Denver Post, the Indianapolis Star, and the San Antonio Express.
2: Wow. Let's see. So this is the deposition of Oliver W. Sipple. Let's see.
0: So one of the arguments that the lawyers for the newspapers were making is that Oliver's sexuality was not actually private.
2: Lawyer, were there any people that you knew in San Francisco in, say, September 1975? Who knew that you were homosexual? Sipple, yes. Lawyer, approximately how many people? Sipple, I have no idea. More than 10? Yes. More than 50? Yes. More than 100? Yes.
0: There were people in New York who knew he was gay. There were people in Dallas who knew he was gay. And it kind of, they settle in the, like, in the hundreds.
2: Did you tell anybody before September of 1975 that you were a homosexual? If I were asked.
0: And they make the argument, the newspaper's lawyers, that, hey, this was already somewhat public a fact.
4: But his personal business was his personal business.
2: I have never attempted to obtain publicity for the fact that I am gay or predominantly homosexual in my sexual orientation.
4: He was a private citizen.
2: I have made my home approximately 1,800 miles away from home of my parents and my family so that I could move somewhat freely in the gay community without the fact of my sexual orientation getting back to my parents and family. And it goes on.
0: But the newspapers made this other argument that was like, okay, whether or not you're living a double life, whether or not you wanted to or whether or not you had to, there's something here that's bigger than that, that's bigger than you.
4: Which was, he was a private citizen who thrust himself, as anybody would hope they would do. He went toward danger. And when he did, he also thrust himself into the public eye.
0: And a journalist, when you're in the public eye, you become something else entirely. You become a public figure.
5: Yesterday in San Francisco, a shot fired.
0: When that happened to Oliver,
4: he lost his right to privacy.
6: I'll make one more try on the gay thing.
0: And the newspapers argued, when it came to Oliver's sexuality...
6: You don't want to change your mind on it.
4: No. It was news at the time.
2: It is, was, and at all pertinent times has been my judgment that Mr. Sipple's activities in the gay community are highly significant and newsworthy for two important reasons. First,
5: on March 6th, Sergeant Leonard Matlovich disclosed that he was a homosexual.
0: So, like we said, when Daryl Lemke was writing that article about Oliver, you had this big story about the U.S. Air Force trying to kick this guy, Leonard Matlovich, out because he was gay.
7: Would you like to meet him?
0: And Oliver has heard nothing from the president.
7: Yeah.
0: The president later said that that had nothing to do with Oliver being gay, but to people at the time,
2: the suggestion that the president's expression of gratitude to Sipol might have been affected by rumors of Sipol's activities in the gay community,
0: that was news.
5: News Secretary Nesson was asked if that was the reason President Ford has not yet personally thanked him.
2: Second,
1: the lies, the innuendos,
2: Sipol's public display of heroism in saving the life of the president of the United States,
1: the distortions, all gay people are child molesters,
2: presented an image
4: that gay people are like everybody else, that they're heroes.
2: An image certainly contrary to the stereotype of persons associated with the gay community as weak and unheroic figures.
0: Which is to say, this is newsworthy. This is worth knowing, and it is something that the whole country wants to know, and the value of that is more than the value of, you know, this individual person's privacy.
7: Do they make it that explicitly? I mean, sort of putting it in terms of the public benefit outweighs the private privacy?
0: Yeah. So Oliver's case, it dragged on for 9 years. So from 1975 to 1984, I'm quoting the judgment. The record shows that the publications were not motivated by morbid and sensational prying into appellant's private life, but rather were prompted by legitimate political concerns, i.e. to dispel the false public opinion that gays were timid, weak, and unheroic figures, and to raise the equally important political question whether the president of the United States entertained a discriminatory attitude or bias against a minority group such as homosexuals. So the court tossed Oliver's case out. He lost. He didn't get a dime.
7: I mean, if you think about it, it is weird that a journalist can just take a person's most private details, and then if it feels relevant,
8: well,
7: like if they can make that argument, they just put it out there.
8: It is the if we were to go silent because somebody says, "Don't say that about me," then, and the government backs him up.
7: But if it's meaningful, then the person out of which the meaning is being pulled painfully has nothing to say about it? That's just weird to me.
8: It's really hard.
9: I mean, I was thinking about this, like, even sort of on the train coming over here.
0: Again, Daniel Lutzer.
9: And it's like, the thing that, like, makes journalism law so complicated and the things that make an invasion of privacy discussion so difficult is that, like, what makes something not an invasion of privacy is not that it's okay, it's that it's politically, you know, relevant. The fact that the private details of his life are politically relevant means that it's not an invasion of privacy. You know, it doesn't mean that it isn't rude or that it doesn't hurt. It means that it's an appropriate story to, you know, to publish.
0: But I do think, like, why should the journalists be the only ones to decide what is newsworthy? It's not, like, why is it that then journalists, you just pick up a notepad and a pencil and all of a sudden you have so much more power to say what's sayable than anybody else?
9: Well, I mean, we have the sort of long tradition of that in the United States. I mean, like, that's, like, what the First Amendment is. I mean, I don't know. I mean, it's like, yeah, sure. Like, it's like, why do journalists get to decide that? Well, like, who would you rather have decide it? It's not a perfect system, but it's, you know, it kind of works.
10: So is Oliver just like this?
0: This is producer Tracy Hunt, who was in on the interview.
10: Somebody whose life is basically kind of sacrificed to the altar of the First Amendment in this, like, sad way?
9: Yes. Yeah.
7: Yeah, it feels like he was sacrificed from all sides, actually.
0: Yeah, it feels like there's this one kind of man in the middle, and then there are all these forces around him, these larger-than-life forces, like the White House, there's the gay movement, there's the freedom of the press, and all these people are sort of batting around all these enormous and important abstractions, and then in the middle of it, there's this guy that just, he's trampled by all of them.
7: And so what ends up happening to him in the end?
0: Well, I'll tell you right after we take a quick break.
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0: This is Radiolab. I'm Jad Abumrad here with Robert Krulwich. Getting back now to our story from producer Elazif Nasser about Oliver Sipple, who, as we heard before the break, tried to sue a series of newspapers for outing him, lost that suit. What happened to him after that?
1: Well, apparently some people in the gay community during and after the lawsuit felt that he was trying to go back in the closet. So they sort of turned their backs on him. Surprisingly, he was friends with Harvey Milk till the end. Like, when Harvey Milk was assassinated, Oliver Sipple went to his funeral. And he did have one brother, George Sr., who stuck by him throughout, but his parents did not. And they never fully accepted the fact that he was gay. And when his mom died, it was so bad that Oliver Sipple's father didn't let him go to the funeral. And because he had so few people, I guess, at the end, and because there weren't, you know, a lot of news articles about him, and because a lot of people in the gay community from that time have died because of the AIDS crisis, it was really hard to find out what happened to Oliver Sipple in those last 5 years of his life. And the only way we could was because when we were talking to Daniel Lutzer, he mentioned this interview that he did with this guy named Wayne Friday. He was a friend of Oliver's.
2: Wayne Friday was sort of like a pillar of the community in San Francisco, like a pillar of the gay community, and then also a sort of political figure, and he was a cop, and, you know, he sort of fingers in every pie kind of thing.
1: Wayne died last year, but Daniel still had the transcript of their conversation about Oliver Sipple's last days. And so,
3: yeah, if you need time to absorb it or just sort of think about it for a second, that's fine with me.
1: We found an actor, the very gifted Gordon Pinsent, and we had him read it for us.
4: Okay, let me have a go. I forget, was it 1975, the Sarah Jane Moore? That I met him around 73. He was a swamper at a gay bar called the Cockpit. Swamper, they used to clean the bars at night. You know, they set the bar up for the next bartender in the morning. That's what he did. He did it at two or three different bars. He was always at the bars. I'd see him. We actually became friends because we discovered we were both from Michigan. Bill was a good guy. He was just an alcoholic. I mean, he'd get his disability check once a month, and he'd go down to one of the bars in the Tenderloin where he used to hang out, was called Queen Mary's Pub. He'd go in there the day he got his check. Swear to God, he'd spend his whole check on everybody. And he'd get broke the rest of the month. He just couldn't control himself. And he was a little bit of a blowhard, you know. He'd get drunk and loud, and he'd get tossed out of bars. I used to drive him home. He had an apartment on Van Ness, had a little studio, maybe a one-bedroom on the first floor at about Turk. He'd be drunker than hell at the bar, and I'd drive him home, so I always knew where he lived. And after this thing with Ford, it really f***ed his mind up. Sipple was a broken guy after that. The whole thing worked him. The publicity of it all, and the fact that everyone knew he was a faggot, you know. He said to me a couple of times, I went to the Marine Corps and I got hurt, and now what am I known for? For being a faggot. And I'd say, no, you're not. You're known for saving the president's life. You won't be known for what you did in bed, for Christ's sake. But he would get drunk and he'd start bemoaning that. I'd sit there in the bar with him and I'd talk to him about it. Hey, man, it is what it is. But he was just down to nothing. This thing happened and it overcame him. It was too much for him to handle. And I think he got to feeling sorry for himself and his family. Just many a night I would sit in the bar with Bill Sipple and he'd cry on your shoulder and you'd say, okay, Sipple, it's time to go home. And then I'd drive him home. I remember it was raining. It was pouring rain. Bruce called me at my office over at the DA's office and said, Wayne, will you do a well-being check on Sipple for me? And I said, why? And he said, nobody's seen the dude. He hasn't been around for a while. So we go out there together, and it was raining. And I'm ringing the bell. He doesn't answer. I notice on his door there were these little stick'em things, post-its. And he had befriended this little old lady who lived next door. They kind of looked after each other. And she'd left all these notes. Bill, call me. I can't get a hold of you. So I rang the manager's bell. And it was a little Filipino guy. I showed him my badge and I said, you gotta let me in. And so he did. And the door opened and I knew what was going on. It's the smell. It's a smell you never forget. It's a sickening, sweet smell. Bill was sitting in the chair. He was bloated. He was bloated out real big. He had a bottle of Jack Daniels sitting there. And the television was still on. The coroner told me he'd been dead about 10 days, as near as they could figure. God, I didn't know he was only 47. I thought he was older than that. Anyway, I got the guy to open the door for me. And the minute he did, I said, close it. And then I had to stand there and wait for the coroner. I remember it was over here at the Campbell Funeral Home on Market Street. And then we buried him out in Golden Gate National Cemetery in San Bruno. And I remember it was very small. The casket wasn't opened. The funeral was just... I mean, there were more media there than anything else, but I'd seen him buy drinks for more people than were at that funeral. He could have been buried in Arlington if they'd made an issue out of it. I mean, there he was, this national icon, a gay whatever, and there were just a few people out there for the funeral.
5: I believe in human life, and I think that this country stands for human values, including life and freedom. I'm first and foremost a human being who enjoys and respects life. I feel that a person's worth is determined by how he or she responds to the world in which they live, not on how or what or with whom a private life is shared. These are my words and they're my feelings. This is all I have to say on this subject. Thank you very much, ladies and gentlemen.
6: Special thanks to Bruce T.H. Burke, to Stacey Davis at the Gerald Ford Presidential Library, to the GLBT Historical Society, Stephanie Arias at the Huntington Library, James Crammond, who's Gordon Pinson's agent.
0: Yeah, thank you to Gordon.
6: Special thanks also to Alan Jones, Denny Meyer, and Floyd Abrams. Thank you all.
0: We had original music in this story. We used a lot of music from a guy named Patrick Cowley. This music was released posthumously by the label Dark Entries. We're super grateful to them for the use of his music.
1: Hey, 2026, Latif here. A few extra notes to end on, because a few of the people in this story have passed away since we first released the episode. Daryl Lemke, the longtime LA Times reporter, died in 2020 at the age of 98. Our actor, Gordon Pinsent, who read Wayne Friday's transcript at the end, he also passed away at the age of 92 in 2023. And last year, Sarah Jane Moore, the woman who tried to assassinate Ford, died at a nursing facility in Tennessee. She was 95.
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3: I'm Genevieve Randall. Thank you for joining me here on Nebraska Public Media for 2 hours of music on The Verge. Coming up later in the first hour, music by a composer stuck in Lebanon when he wasn't allowed to go back to his New York apartment. We'll start with some pretty amazing music, but just a little context might be needed about the amazingness. If you look up a video of pianist and composer Nikolai Kapustin playing his Toccatina, you might think something like, oh, cool, this guy's a great jazz improviser. And the thing is, Kapustin wrote it that way. He thoroughly wrote out music that sounds like it's improvised. We're starting this week with this Toccatina by Nikolai Kapustin. Here is Marc-Andre Hamelin.

That is the Toccatina, written by composer Nikolai Kapustin, known for writing out what sounds improvised but is composed. That's Marc-André Hamelin playing his music, a composer I could listen to for a full 2 hours, but I am not allowed because we do need variety in this week's show. Not being allowed is something that is a topic on this week's Verge Arcade episode, by the way. The first Sunday of every month, we come out with a new episode. Penelope Morrow is featuring music from video games that she is not allowed to play, and it is due to addiction. So that tracks with that Kapustin piece. Next, though, here on The Verge, South Africa. Over the decades, what is allowed and not allowed in South Africa has taken wildly different forms in many strata of culture and, of course, politics alike. Kevin Volans grew up in South Africa. He is a white composer, but he did do a deep dive into indigenous music of the land that he grew up surrounded by. He wasn't allowed to do this fully for quite some time because of apartheid, when there were prohibitions on the intermingling of black and white cultures. He felt that maybe presenting a series of concerts might be a kind of political statement against apartheid, and indeed, some performances were met with protests. Ars Nova, the ensemble led by Paul Hillier, has one of Volans' pieces here, a piece called Walking Song,

0: That's the ensemble Ars Nova with Paul Hillier with Walking Song, a piece by the South African composer Kevin Volans. This is The Verge on Nebraska Public Media. I'm Genevieve Randall. In just a moment, composer Michael Torkey may have ruffled some feathers when he said that audience not coming to concert halls was the fault of the composer. Composers can be expressive, but they do also have a relationship or a contract of sorts with the listener. No? I mean, how do you get people to go to your concerts, and how do you balance that with what you want to write? So in a moment here, we'll hear two contrasting pieces by Michael Torkey himself. As you hear his orchestral piece titled Adjustable Wrench, followed by a piano piece called Blue Pacific, ask yourself, is the same composer allowed to write both kinds of pieces? Are they the same or are they different? Is Torkey writing to adjust, to use his own term, to the audience? Adjustable Wrench from the London Sinfonietta by Michael Torkey and Hannah Chu playing Blue Pacific by Michael Torkey next here on The Verge.
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That's pianist Hannah Chu with Blue Pacific, written by Michael Torkey. We paired that one with Adjustable Wrench, an orchestral work by Torkey, with Kent Nagano leading the London Sinfonietta. You're listening to The Verge here on Nebraska Public Media. I'm Genevieve Randall. We've got another episode of Verge Arcade this week, which is coming up at the beginning of the second hour. And kind of a theme there are things that are not allowed. So I'm making that a theme here during all 2 hours of The Verge. And next, in that spirit of not allowed, clarinetist and composer Kenan Azma was forced to stay in Lebanon during that time when Donald Trump's travel ban happened during his first term as president. So the piece that we're about to hear is a moment that Kenan Azma experienced. It's a composition called The Fence, The Rooftop, and The Distant Sea. He was sitting on a rooftop in Beirut, Lebanon, and he was staring out past this fence and the distant sea. And as his mind was watching the waves, he kept thinking of his hometown of Damascus, which he had also been separated from. And then the concept of home in general. How far was home? Was it New York? Was it Damascus? He used this sort of mental map as a way of getting from his parents' house to the opera house, where the traffic lights would be, which corners were where. And then he composed this music, a piece called, as I said, The Fence, The Rooftop, and The Distant Sea. We'll hear the German Symphony Orchestra of Berlin just ahead, and we'll feature Yo-Yo Ma. Now, I should note here that Yo-Yo Ma and Kenan Azma met in the Silk Road Ensemble, and one of the ways he was allowed to get back to his New York apartment was because Yo-Yo Ma brought attention to the fact that he had been trapped in Lebanon. We will hear the two musicians together with the German Symphony Orchestra playing Kenan Azma's music next here on Nebraska Public Media's The Verge. 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

clarinetist Kenan Azma playing his own piece there, joined by cellist Yo-Yo Ma and the German Symphony Orchestra of Berlin. That's a piece written by Azma. He titled The Fence, The Rooftop, and The Distant Sea. The only things that he could see while he was sitting on a rooftop, trapped in Beirut, Lebanon. Thanks for listening to The Verge here on Nebraska Public Media. We've got a kind of theme of things that are not allowed, and just a personal memory here before this next one. Pianos in the School of Music that I attended would always have a new sign on them at the beginning of every semester from the technician in the music building, reminding us that pianos are not a table. Do not set things on them. Do not mess with them. I'm a piano technician. Do not make me fix these things, is basically what he was saying. However, there is a concept in a lot of current composers' music of the prepared piano. And not only do you set things perhaps on the piano, but really you set things in it. There could be paper clips hanging from the strings inside the piano, pencils laid across those strings, bits of screws and metal, all kinds of stuff happens with prepared piano. And prepared piano is what is used by the ensemble Bang on a Can for this next piece by Annie Gosfield. She titled it The Manufacture of Tangled Ivory.

the combination of sounds there. Bang on a Can is known for their combination of acoustic or synth or electroacoustic music. And there they also employed prepared piano, a piano that has been, for a short term, messed with, you could say. That was titled The Manufacture of Tangled Ivory, written by composer Annie Gosfield. Thanks for joining us this week on The Verge. Ahead of hearing video game music from games that Penelope Morrow is not allowed to play, we'll just get a little literal with the title of this Fats Waller number played by Alan Feinberg called Ain't Misbehavin'.

That's Alan Feinberg performing Ain't Misbehavin', music by Thomas Fats Waller here on The Verge. A reminder that you can always search for more information about the music that you hear on The Verge by going to our website at nebraskapublicmedia.org.

0: I'm KJ Tedder with your Nebraska forecast. It's cooling down tonight with a low of 56 in the west and about 61 everywhere else. There's a chance of showers this evening, particularly in the east. Warm again tomorrow. 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
1: 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You're listening to The Verge. I'm Genevieve Randall. Coming up later in the show, not fitting in, not being accepted in the mainstream. Painter Paul Gauguin wrote about it in his diary, which inspired some music by Bruce Adolph.

0: First, we invite Penelope Morrow back for another edition of Verge Arcade.
1: I feel similarly about these sounds as I imagine a gazelle feels hearing lion growls. Despite my love for video games, gaming, the legal concept, includes these. Slot machines and the like are designed from the ground up to generate a kind of fugue state in the player. The bright colors, the sound design, the motion, the simple interaction of the lever pull, the algorithm to string you along with small wins. They're all built to have a particular effect on the brain, which, as you may be aware, is a particularly complex and varied organ. To some people, these effects are pretty minimal. But for others... You're listening to Nebraska Public Media, and this is The Verge Arcade. I'm Penelope Morrow, and I'm not exactly certain what HD is, but my doctor tells me I've got 80 of them, and I assume that has something to do with my hyperactivity and my deficiency of attention. This month's edition of the show centers on what I'm calling games Penny is not allowed to play, with all of them kind of centering around my ADHD. According to the former head of the American Psychiatric Association, ADHD is primarily a kind of time blindness. He calls it time near-sightedness in a talk he gave, as you can kind of boil the negative aspects down to my brain does not give out dopamine for solving future problems. And so, people like me with this disorder have to develop discipline in order to not kind of do whatever is perceived by myself or others as generating the most positive brain chemicals in that moment. That makes the aforementioned gambling fugue state especially dangerous for ADHDers, as this design element is built to create that same sort of push button to receive the happy and relaxed chemical behavior in people whose brains aren't like this. Don't worry. This is not about to just be an episode of slot machine themes. Our first game is probably an unjust victim of my wariness. 2024's Bellatro is a poker game where you play increasingly illegal and absurd hands, utilizing Joker cards to change the rules, allowing you to nearly double your hand size or stamp your cards to be worth more money on a winning hand and 100 other changes. I've watched friends of mine pluck away for hours at a time, idly chatting and, you know, popping off when a combo generates a huge amount of chips. Genuinely, a very fun thing to have in the background. However, this is a game that I could conceivably have on my phone.